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ain't all right. Keep spinning out of here. And it was cold outside, and I hit the ground, say, I could sleep.

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Why don't you see?

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By being overheard with the wrong choice of word, I've been undone. Yes, I've been undone. By the emptiest hole

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breaking up when you know you want to. Prolonging the situation only makes it worse. Tell him honestly, simply, kindly, but firmly. Don't make a big production. Don't make up an elaborate story. This will help you avoid a big tear-jerking scene. If you want to date other people, say so. Be prepared for the boy to feel hurt and rejected. 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

0: Good morning. Navy destroyers went through the Strait of Hormuz to help two commercial ships get out of it. They were targeted by Iran. Will other ships take up the U.S. offer of a defensive umbrella? It's Morning Edition from NPR News. Ohio voters decide today who will advance to the general election for U.S. Senate. One of the seats Democrats think they can flip. I'm Leila Fadel.
1: And I'm Martinez. We'll hear from people in Cleveland about their rising cost of living. And so many people spend most of their waking moments staring at screens. TED Radio Hour host Manoush Zomorodi has some of the latest science on staying healthy while doing it. It's Tuesday, May 5th. On this day in 1809, Mary Dixon Kice became the first woman to get a U.S. patent. She invented a way to weave straw together with silk. News is next.
2: Live from NPR News in Washington, I'm Corva Coleman. There's a test of President Trump's power of political retribution playing out in an unexpected place. Half a dozen Indiana state Senate primaries. As NPR's Tamara Keith reports, the voting ends there today.
3: President Trump said the Republican state senators who rejected his push for new congressional maps should be ashamed of themselves. Then he and his political allies worked to recruit challengers and have dumped millions of dollars into the races. Republican state senator Spencer Deary is one of the targeted incumbents.
4: You've seen it at the national level, but I think what is unprecedented is at the local level. To my knowledge, there has never been an election in our nation's history where you have Washington, D.C. meddling this much in a systematic way across a state.
3: A political advisor to President Trump tells NPR these incumbents are headed to their, quote, political slaughter. Tamara Keith, NPR News.
2: The U.S. Supreme Court has temporarily reinstated people's ability to get the abortion drug mifepristone after they meet with a health provider online. Louisiana is challenging how the drug is prescribed. Louisiana significantly limits abortion. It wants to stop its residents from getting abortion medication from providers out of state. NPR's Selena Simmons-Duffin says that in 2021, a rule was dropped that required patients to go in person to obtain mifepristone.
5: When Roe v. Wade was overturned in 2022, this rules change became extremely important. It helped create a system that has allowed medication to be mailed to residents in states with bans. And that's a big part of the reason why the number of abortions nationally has not gone down at all, despite all of the state bans.
2: NPR's Selena Simmons-Duffin reporting. Pentagon officials are holding a press conference in 1 hour. They're expected to discuss conditions in the Strait of Hormuz. The U.S. military helped two commercial ships transit the strait yesterday. Ukrainian President Volodymyr Zelensky says Ukraine fired missiles deep into Russian territory last night. This comes as Ukraine also declares a temporary ceasefire starting tomorrow through Saturday. It comes ahead of Russia's celebration marking the end of World War II. NPR's Joanna Kakissis reports Russia also declared a temporary truce.
6: Writing on social media, Ukrainian President Volodymyr Zelensky said his proposed truce would start on midnight May 6th, a couple of days before the one offered by the Kremlin. Speaking in the Armenian capital, Yerevan, on Monday, Zelensky said Russian leaders are not including military equipment in the upcoming Victory Day parade in Moscow.
7: They fear drones may buzz over Red Square. This is telling.
6: Previous attempts at temporary ceasefires have failed, with Russia and Ukraine accusing each other of violations. Joanna Kakissis, NPR News.
2: This is NPR. The U.S. Secret Service says its officers in Washington, D.C. shot a man near the Washington Monument yesterday. That's not far from the White House. The Secret Service says the man opened fire first and officers returned fire. A teenage boy bystander was wounded, and so was the suspect. This is the second week of testimony in a federal civil trial brought by billionaire Elon Musk against artificial intelligence company OpenAI. Musk claims the company and CEO Sam Altman betrayed founding principles. Meanwhile, OpenAI's president and co-founder took the stand yesterday. From member station KQED, Rachel Miro reports.
8: OpenAI, the company behind ChatGPT, started in Greg Brockman's living room a decade ago. Brockman said he and Sam Altman built OpenAI's team with a little help from Elon Musk. Testimony also revealed Brockman went from a salary of $175,000 to an equity stake worth some $30 billion today, thanks to undisclosed compensation from Sam Altman, a hidden financial arrangement Musk's lawyers say proves profit was always the real priority. OpenAI says Musk knew profit was always the plan and was fine with it until he lost control. Brockman will return to the stand, followed by testimony from Siobhan Zillis, the mother of four of Musk's children, and for a time, his eyes and ears on the board at OpenAI. For NPR News, I'm Rachel Miro.
2: The National Weather Service says late-season snow is falling on central Colorado and southern Wyoming. Denver and other areas will get several inches of snow today. I'm Corva Coleman, NPR News, in Washington.
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0: It's Morning Edition from NPR News. I'm Leila Fadel in Washington, D.C.
1: And Mae Martinez in Los Angeles, California. Some commercial ships have left the Strait of Hormuz under a major U.S. operation to reopen the waterway.
0: Yeah, the U.S. and Iran traded fire on Monday, threatening a month-old ceasefire. The shooting erupted when the U.S. launched the operation to reopen the strait. Here's Admiral Brad Cooper, the U.S. commander, describing the first day.
2: Iran has launched multiple cruise missiles, drones, and small boats at ships that we are protecting. We have defeated each and every one of those threats.
0: In a few moments, we'll look at where all this leaves negotiations between the two sides with Aaron David Miller, a longtime U.S. advisor and negotiator in the Middle East. First, here are the latest developments.
1: We're joined by NPR national security correspondent Greg Myrie. Greg, I mean, the focus for the past month has been these halting peace efforts. So are we now all heading back to more fighting?
3: Well, at this point, we can say we did see a major change in direction yesterday. You know, over the past month, the U.S. and Iranian naval blockades have kept the region very tense, lots of back and forth about negotiations, but relatively quiet. Now we see the U.S. was using this time to prepare for this operation. And there was a lot of confusion initially yesterday, reports of shooting in and around the Strait of Hormuz, of the U.S. and commercial ships on the move. It was hard to make sense of it. We finally got some clarity when Admiral Brad Cooper, the head of Central Command in the Middle East, held a hastily arranged conference call with U.S. journalists in Washington.
1: So how did Admiral Cooper explain the operation?
3: So he said multiple U.S. Navy destroyers passed through the strait going into the Gulf itself and assisted these two U.S.-flagged commercial ships coming out of the Gulf and going through the strait in the other direction. Now, these commercial ships and the new U.S. Navy ships all came under attack from Iran. Cooper said the U.S. forces shot down the incoming drones and missiles and that U.S. helicopters sank six Iranian small boats. Iran also fired across the strait and hit the United Arab Emirates. It fired missiles and drones. It set off a major fire at the country's largest oil storage facility. This was the first time the Emirates had come under attack since the ceasefire.
1: Any sense of how big this U.S. effort will be and what the ultimate goal is?
3: Yeah, Cooper said the military has set up what he called a defensive umbrella across the Strait of Hormuz. Now, we've heard a lot of talk about a possible U.S. Navy escort of oil tankers, and this is something the U.S. did way back in the 1980s. But the way Cooper described it, this is not just one Navy ship escorting one oil tanker at a time. This approach is more comprehensive.
2: I think we have a much better defensive arrangement in this process where we have multiple layers that include ships, helicopters, aircraft, airborne early warning, electronic warfare. We have a much broader defensive package than you would have ever if you were just escorting.
3: So this worked yesterday with two commercial ships. It will have to be on a much larger scale and support a steady stream of traffic to be a real success.
1: Okay, I realize we're in the first stage still, but what are the chances of it being a success?
3: Admiral Cooper says the U.S. has reached out to dozens of ships and shipping companies, and this plan has received an enthusiastic response. But our NPR colleague Jackie Northam spoke with shipping companies and a union representing workers on these vessels. They say they still got a lot of questions, that this doesn't sound like a guarantee of safety, and that they weren't prepared to change their risk assessment at this point. So we should really be watching for three things. Number one, will large numbers of ships try to go through the strait? Number two, will Iran keep firing on these ships? And third, can the U.S. keep these ships safe?
1: That's NPR's Greg Myrie. Greg, thanks a lot.
3: Sure thing, eh?
0: Now let's bring in Aaron David Miller. He was a longtime State Department negotiator and Middle East analyst. He's now a senior fellow with the Carnegie Endowment for International Peace. Good morning and welcome back to the program.
4: Good morning, Leila. Thanks for having me.
0: So the U.S. says Iran fired missiles at ships in the Strait of Hormuz, and the U.S. Navy deflected those attacks in the past 24 hours. The UAE says Iran attacked it with missiles and drones. This doesn't exactly sound like a ceasefire. Will this threaten to end it?
4: You know, I think we could be on the cusp of a serious escalation, largely because I think both sides still believe that they have the power to escalate. Mm-hmm. both sides believe that time is still on their side and that the pain threshold of the other is lower. And both have quite different goals. Even if you could create a serious negotiation and create the time and space that that's going to require, the Iranians really are not interested in just ending the war. They want to impose a new set of realities, new security realities. The regime, of course, has a new political reality. And most importantly, they've weaponized geography. And in this part of the world, you know, geography's destiny. They now have the capacity to close the straits. And yes, the U.S. Has the capacity to create a blockade. And I suppose for the president, we're prepared to stick with this for 5-6 months. Maybe he could break the Iranian economy. It still, however, might not change the Iranians' core goals, which I think they're determined to see realized.
0: So are you saying there is no real negotiations path to end this war? No diplomatic path?
4: I think there is a negotiation to end this war. Mm-hmm. I think, frankly, economic warfare and kinetic military strikes by either side won't do it. I don't think coercion is going to fundamentally change the calculations of each side. But to do a negotiation, you need a couple things, which I don't think you have right now. Number one, you need two sides who are willing and able and serious about this. Number two, you need a shared sense of urgency. I mean, people, and it's true of me and you, people take big risks, frankly, when there's a real sense of pain on one hand, but there's a real prospect of gain on the other. And I think, frankly, you don't have that shared sense of pain and gain. And finally, you need an end product, a text, right? Something. Mm-hmm. I think it was the great Hollywood mogul Samuel Goldwyn who said that an oral agreement isn't worth the paper it's written on. You're going to need a text, and you can't do this stuff, Layla, on the back of a cocktail napkin. You can't do it on a cell phone. You can't do it through intermediaries. These negotiations on the core issues that the Iranians and the Americans have raised are going to take a lot of time, and you need the time and space to do that.
0: How do you think this U.S. military operation to guide ships through the Strait of Hormuz impacts future negotiations?
4: I mean, it's an interesting question. I think as long as the straits, which are clearly dire now, as long as the straits remain a contested area and you have this sort of impasse, you have the risk of escalation. You saw it yesterday. I think both sides don't want to escalate. Hmm. But I think that the Iranians probably calculate that Project Freedom is a half measure, that the Americans are not yet prepared to deploy a true escort operation and the thousands of forces that might need to be deployed along the Gulf State littoral, the kind of air and naval campaign necessary to do this. And I think they believe that launching a few drones striking the Emirati port of Fujairah yesterday can so shake the confidence of shippers and insurance companies that they at best can make this a half measure and not fully open the streets.
0: And really quickly, I mean, how do you see this war ending? The president seems to want a way out. He keeps declaring it over, nearly over, then threatening major attacks. I mean, how do you see it ending?
4: I mean, I think it's possible to imagine a narrow deal. But I think, frankly, and I think we have to be realistic here, mm-hmm. No transformations. This is another round of historic conflict between Iran and U.S., which shows no signs of ending.
0: That's veteran diplomat Aaron David Miller. Thank you for your time.
1: A gathering of more than 40 countries discussing the future of Europe this week was dominated by the decisions of a non-participant, the United States. Terry Schultz reports on the 8th Summit of the European Political Community, or EPC.
5: Leaders of 44 nations, the European Union and NATO, gathered in the Armenian capital.
6: Good morning again.
5: To shake hands and wring them a bit as they discussed how to ease global tensions, reduce oil prices, and bolster themselves against unpredictable policies coming from Washington. As a sign of Europe's desire to consolidate its alliances, for the first time, a non-European head of government was invited to an EPC summit. Canadian Prime Minister Mark Carney assured those assembled he shares their values and their views.
7: We have to actively take on the world as it is, not as we wish it to be. We know nostalgia is not a strategy, but we don't think that we're destined to submit to a more transactional, insular and brutal world.
5: French President Emmanuel Macron dropped the vagueness, but blamed Europeans as well for decades of over-reliance on the United States for security, a role the Trump administration has rejected.
6: We are experiencing the cost of our over-dependencies when we speak about the American umbrella in terms of defense and security. Let's be honest, this is the elephant in the room.
5: Hanging heavy over the meeting, President Trump's decision last week to pull thousands of troops out of Germany and to cancel the stationing of long-range missiles there. While the drawdown of U.S. forces has long been anticipated, its timing appeared linked to criticism of the Iran war from German Chancellor Friedrich Merz, on top of Trump's existing irritation that European allies wouldn't participate in attacks. NATO chief Mark Rutte seemed to confirm that suspicion, but suggested Europeans' willingness to participate in the next phase, ensuring freedom of navigation in the Strait of Hormuz, would help.
8: We have seen some disappointment on the U.S. side with the reaction of Europeans to what is happening in Iran and the U.S. trying to make sure the world is safer. I would say the Europeans have heard the message.
5: The challenge remains that their message back to Trump is that this involvement will only be after all hostilities cease. And the U.S. president continues to say that's not good enough. For NPR News, I'm Terry Schultz in Brussels.
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1: This is Morning Edition from NPR News. I'm Leila Fadel.
2: And I'm A. Martinez. Did you know the brain uses the largest portion of energy compared to any other organ? But how often are we training to better treat this invaluable body part of ours? A new book by NPR's TED Radio Hour host, Manoush Zomorodi, argues that there are better ways to be modern workers, a.k.a. people who make a living in front of a screen or two or three or four or five. That's me every single day. The book is called Body Electric, and Manoush joins us now to talk about it. So first off, tell us about the history of Body Electric and this program, Morning Edition.
3: Well, it all started right here, actually. So a few years back, I would close my laptop at the end of the day and felt like I only had enough energy to crawl over to the couch to check my phone or watch some Netflix. I wanted to understand what was happening in my body. Just so happens that I was walking the dog and I heard our very own Allison Aubrey doing a report about a study that had been done at Columbia University Medical Center by Keith Diaz, a physiologist who found out that the best way to offset the harms of our sedentary, screen-filled lives is 5 minutes of gentle movement every half hour. This sort of formula offset people's blood glucose levels, their blood pressure, it stabilized their focus and their mood. So after I heard that, I called Keith up and I was like, why aren't we all doing this? And he said, I just don't think people can do it. So we decided to team up and ask your listeners to give it a try. And 23,000 people signed up. So we debuted the data here on Morning Edition, and I have spent the last couple years really digging through all the information and stories that we got. So it's been quite a ride. It's good to be back.
2: People do want to find ways to make their lives better, even if it's something small and simple, but they don't know what to do, or maybe they don't even have the time to think about what to do.
3: Definitely. And I think our listeners are curious. They want to know, why does it work? Even if you work out in the morning, it doesn't matter if you spend the rest of the day seated on a screen. Our leg muscles need stimulation. When you sit, you have to think of your body like a kinked garden hose. You're bent at your waistline and at your knees. And just like with water that backs up, your blood backs up. But muscle stimulation is what pulls the lipids and the glucose out of our bloodstream that processes it, and then also pushes oxygen up to our brain, where makes it possible for us to think straight. So it's all this beautiful system that just needs constant tending to.
2: You know, I covered sports for a very, very long time before I got into public radio. But when I saw this, professional information athletes, that was a new one for me, Manoush. That was a new one for me. So how exactly do professional information athletes train?
3: Yeah, so this was sort of a concept that I concluded after going through all the information. In 1950, a quarter of jobs were sedentary. By 2019, 90% of jobs are sedentary. So an athlete treats themselves to rest and feeds their body right. I think we should be doing the same thing, even if our football is Google Docs. We can only really focus for about half an hour to an hour at a time. And that's not because you're lazy or you don't have willpower. That is a biological fact. We are not machines.
2: I grew up in the "I'll sleep when I'm dead" era. You know that phrase?
3: Mm-hmm.
2: I'll sleep when I'm... Yeah, so it's an excuse to just kind of always be charging hard, whether you're partying or working. You mentioned, you know, just taking a break. What do the experts say about forcing yourself to do this? Because it's difficult.
3: actually, there's really interesting research that your brain gets into patterns, right? So let's say you have an hour where you are switching between tasks and you're answering email and looking at text on your phone and all those things. Even if the next hour is calmer, you will get stuck in that pattern to the point where you'll start switching tasks just on your own. This is the work of a UC Irvine informatics researcher, Gloria Mark. She has found that 44% of the interruptions we experience usually in the workplace come from ourselves. So no wonder we feel like our own worst enemy, right? And so I think constantly telling yourself, like, there is science, there is a reason I should do this. And that's what the 20,000 people found, that 82% of the people stuck with taking the breaks. 80% liked taking breaks. People's productivity rose slightly. They felt like they came back to their work refreshed and ready to focus.
2: So on this exact subject, there's a chapter in the book, Manoush, that I've been obsessed with. Chapter 7, hitting the refresh button, sleeping, resting, resetting. I think there's a lot of misconceptions about sleep, about what it means to get rest, proper rest. Is it possible to make up for lost sleep?
3: Unfortunately, no. You can never fully make up the work that gets done in your brain. But here's a good news, okay? Blue light, maybe not as detrimental as we thought. And for the longest time, people were like, oh, if you look at blue light, it's like taking an espresso shot right before you go to bed. But what we've now found is it's actually way more complicated than that. The blue light itself is actually pretty weak. And the new thinking is that it's displacement, right? We're using our phones to displace the sleep that we used to be doing.
2: So I'm wondering how much rest did you feel once you said, okay, this book is done?
3: Well, I'm trying to walk the talk. You know, one of our participants said it perfectly. They said, I'll be annoyed with myself and I'll be like, come on, just go take a walk. No, I have too much work. But you feel better every single time you do it. Yeah, but maybe not this time. It's this inner conversation debate that you're having with yourself. And she said that once she took two steps, she would suddenly, even just that, would make her think, okay, actually, I feel better. It's rough out there, eh? Right? It's the headlines are scary. And I think we're all just looking for something, a little something to bring back our optimism and our energy. And it's nice that this is free as well. So there's that.
2: That's Manoush Zomorodi, host of NPR's TED Radio Hour and the author of Body Electric, The Hidden Health Costs of the Digital Age and New Science to Reclaim Your Well-Being. Manoush, thank you.
3: Thank you, A.
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4: Hebrew Union College is the oldest Jewish seminary in the U.S. Now its campus in Cincinnati is shutting down and graduating its last four students.
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0: Live from NPR News in Washington, I'm Dave Mattingly. Iran is accusing the U.S. of breaching the two countries' ceasefire by sending Navy ships into the Strait of Hormuz to guide commercial ships through the narrow waterway. U.S. Central Command says Iran fired missiles and drones at American naval ships yesterday, but none was hit. Climate experts say most of the U.S. is experiencing drought conditions, and that could spark an intense summer wildfire season, especially in the West. Here's NPR's Lauren Sommer.
1: Many U.S. forests are overgrown with vegetation, which puts them at risk of extreme wildfires that kill trees and spread into communities. So the Forest Service does work every year to reduce that risk. They often set controlled burns during the cool season, which clears out the underbrush. In 2025, the Trump administration burned only about half the area that was burned in recent years. In a statement, the Forest Service says that's because staff was occupied fighting wildfires last year. But some wildfire experts say the work slowed down after the Trump administration tried to shrink the agency last year, leading to the loss of thousands of employees. Lauren Sommer, NPR News.
0: State Farm could face millions of dollars in fines and the suspension of its license in California after state regulators accused the company of mishandling claims related to damage from wildfires in and around Los Angeles. This is NPR News. Voters are going to the polls today in several states. In Ohio, there are primaries for governor as well as seats in Congress. In Indiana, voters are choosing between two Democratic candidates in one congressional district. They're also deciding on candidates in several state House and Senate races. A race in Michigan will fill a vacancy in the state Senate. In central China, at least 26 people have been killed in an explosion at a fireworks plant. Dozens more were injured in yesterday's blast, as NPR's Jennifer Pak reports from Shanghai.
2: The explosion erupted at the Huasheng plant in Hunan province's Liuyang. The city is a manufacturing hub for fireworks. Videos of the aftermath show flattened buildings and rubble still smoldering. A reporter on the ground from state-run broadcaster CCTV said a strong smell of gunpowder hangs in the air. Even homes some 300-400 yards from the explosion site had some windows shatter. China's President Xi Jinping has called for an all-out effort to search for those unaccounted for and save the injured. He's also pushing for a swift investigation into the incident, stressing those responsible must be held accountable. Jennifer Pak, NPR News, Shanghai.
0: People who support the province of Alberta leaving Canada say they've gathered enough signatures to trigger a referendum. More than 178,000 would be needed. I'm Dave Mattingly in Washington.
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1: 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Amy Martinez in Los Angeles, California.
2: And I'm Leila Fadel in Washington, D.C. Voters in Ohio and Indiana choose candidates in statewide primaries today. In Ohio's election, they'll decide the Democratic and Republican nominees for governor, U.S. Senate, and some important House races. IdeaStream's Abby Marshall reports on how the rising cost of living is affecting voters' decisions.
3: On the corner of a bustling intersection in Cleveland, gas station clerk Kimberly Thompson cheerily greets customers.
4: Hey, girly.
3: With gas prices nearing $5 a gallon, it's a greeting that is sometimes not met with the same level of enthusiasm.
4: When gas gets this high, we have many customers and people that'll stand in the parking lot asking for money, or coming in with gas cans because they've ran out before they could get here.
3: The recent increase in gas prices due to the U.S. war with Iran weighs on voters like Thompson. The Democrat says she works full-time and makes above minimum wage. That's $11 an hour in Ohio. And she says she still struggles to make ends meet.
4: Like, $20 would fill my car for like a week, week and a half, and now that's a half a tank.
3: Around the corner at a neighborhood park, architect Michael O'Neill tosses a Frisbee to his dog. He's deleted news apps from his phone. He says he doesn't want to closely follow politics in an increasingly red state. But he says showing up to the polls is the least he can do. For him, that means voting blue in every election, including primaries.
5: What I've noticed is I feel like I'm doing better financially than ever before, and yet we're still barely getting by.
3: A father of two, his biggest costs are childcare and healthcare.
5: And everyone I know is kind of in the same boat. No one really knows what to do about childcare, and then schools are a huge problem for us.
3: Ohio has a universal voucher program, so O'Neill could choose to send his kids to a private or charter school, and he's considering it. Like many urban districts, Cleveland Metropolitan School District is facing a major budget deficit. Last month, they laid off more than 100 teachers. Those budget problems could be exacerbated by a statewide citizen push to abolish property taxes this fall. Ohioans are paying among the highest in the country, and that's a hot topic here. Republican Frank Antonucci of Montville Township, about an hour outside the city, says that's what his neighbors are always talking about.
6: Right now, people are upset about their property taxes. People are upset about what a pound of ground beef costs. So I don't know that it's necessarily government's responsibility to all of a sudden make everything affordable for us, but man, they got to get out of the way and stop doing harm.
3: Like a majority of Ohioans, Antonucci voted for Trump, which he says has not panned out the way he hoped it would. He's critical, too, of the Republican-led state house.
6: I don't have faith in any of them. I think they're too far removed from the locals who are experiencing these issues.
3: Even so, Antonucci says he plans to vote for Republican candidates this year, as he sees the alternative, Democrats, as a party he just can't support. Meanwhile, Tim Ostrander, who owns a gun shop in Richfield decked out with Trump paraphernalia, says he's pleased with the president's progress, particularly when it comes to immigration enforcement.
7: People are finally able to and not afraid to speak up and say something about it.
3: He plans to continue voting along party lines. He says he likes Republican gubernatorial frontrunner Vivek Ramaswamy as a person, but he's not sure about his policy proposals yet. As someone who doesn't consider himself ultra-conservative, Ostrander says he still prefers Republican candidates to the liberal alternative.
7: I think it's moronic that people that make money should have to give it back.
3: One thing everyone seems to agree on, rising property taxes are a problem. Ostrander also cites it as a top concern. For NPR News, I'm Abby Marshall in Cleveland.
1: The Trump administration has deported hundreds of thousands of people since it launched the ongoing crackdown on immigrants last year. For one man in Missouri, deportation meant leaving the country he had lived in for more than 40 years and trying to start a new life in the country where he was born. Reporter Addison Zanger of member station KBIA traveled to the Netherlands to meet him and see how he is adjusting to his new home.
8: Owen Ramsing is 45. He worked as a security guard and a property manager in the United States, and until last year, he lived with his wife and teenage daughter in the college town of Columbia, Missouri. Now, when he travels on a train in the middle of the Netherlands, the stops are announced in Dutch, and he's in a whole different world. Ramsing says he has a lot to adapt to.
9: I don't understand no Dutch, which is going to be another learning thing for me.
8: His upheaval began last September. Ramsing is a legal U.S. resident who has a green card and was traveling back home from the Netherlands when he was detained at O'Hare Airport by Border Patrol agents, who found out he had been convicted of a felony drug charge, possession of cocaine, nearly 30 years earlier in Omaha, Nebraska. So even though Ramsing, who was tried as an adult, had served his time, he was sent to an El Paso ICE detention facility. Tricia McLaughlin, then an assistant secretary with the Department of Homeland Security, said in a statement the government can revoke a green card if the nation's laws are broken and abused, saying that a green card was a, quote, privilege, not a right. Ramsing was deported to the Netherlands in February, leaving his wife and daughter 4,000 miles away.
9: Getting off the plane, I mean, I was just shocked.
8: Ramsing last lived in the Netherlands when he was 5 years old. His mother and father were separated, and she took him to the United States. He says his time away from his wife and daughter has been difficult, and his detention still causes him nightmares. Even so, unlike some who have been deported, Ramsing is not completely alone. He lives with his father, who he reconnected with in person in 2009. Ramsing says he has been a grounding presence throughout the whole process.
9: Once we had the contact with each other, we realized, you know, that we are the same, basically. We are father and son, for sure. He's a big support system, and he's keeping my head above water.
8: Ruben Ramsing says he's grateful to be able to make up for that lost time with his son, but it doesn't make up for what his son has had to endure.
10: The whole situation is so horrible, the way he have to move to here, detained, lose 40 years, everything he built up.
8: Now, Ramsing's morning routine starts with a cup of tea with his father. And the family on different sides of the world is working to come back together. Ramsing says once he finds a steady job and housing, his wife and daughter will join him. They've been able to visit him since he's been in the Netherlands, but he's missing out on big events, including his daughter's upcoming high school graduation.
9: I will be on FaceTime, so I'm able to watch her.

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0: Good morning, me Martinez. Movie star Jet Li got his name because producers said he was fast like an engine. But the martial arts legend says old injuries have taught him to slow down. His routine now includes buying bulk at Costco. He wanted to wear red for good luck during the Year of the Rabbit, his Chinese zodiac sign. So he bought 30 red t-shirts from Costco. But considering red is the primary color of the Flash, maybe Jet Li still feels a need for speed. It's Morning Edition.
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0: It's Morning Edition from NPR News. I'm Amy Martinez.
2: And I'm Leila Fadel. A lot of the South is facing drought. In parts of North Florida, the drought is considered exceptional, the worst category on the federal scale. Water is disappearing from some rivers and lakes, and that's created a unique challenge for some of the state's most famous inhabitants. Regan McCarthy of member station WFSU reports.
3: See, there's 1, 2, 3, 4, 5, 6, 7.
2: Michael Hill is counting alligators.
3: I think this one here has part of his tail missing.
2: Really?
3: I think, unless it's just the way he's curled it.
2: The gators are lined up side by side, almost like lounge chairs at a pool. As we move closer, several slide into what looks like a small pond.
3: This is the last of the water.
2: We're standing on the now mostly dried and cracked floor of Sneed's Smokehouse Lake, not far from Monticello, a small North Florida town. The lake is part of the headwaters for the Osceola River, which, at least in this area, is also dry.
3: So that's why there's so many alligators, is all this water has gone this direction. We could probably walk all the way along the riverbank here without getting our feet wet.
2: I count at least 41 alligators. Hill says there are even more on the other side of a line of trees. Hill knows this area well. He's a retired biologist who worked to restore this lake through his job with the state. He says besides the lack of rain, one reason for low water levels is

0: that some has seeped into the Floridan aquifer below. That aquifer is one of the most productive in the world. It sits under Florida, as well as parts of Georgia, South Carolina, Alabama, and even some of Mississippi. It's where most of Florida gets its drinking water.
1: I'm on a well. I'm scared on the well. I know where the aquifer is. Look at my pond, how low it is.
0: Lori Kelly sells meat and produce at the Tallahassee Farmers Market. She has a farm in Havana, Florida.
1: You look at all the ponds in our area, we're very, very low. It all goes into play. I do not want to have to redo a new well.
0: Experts say they understand why Kelly's concerned about her well. It all depends on how deep it is. Disappearing water can be linked to lower levels in the aquifer. But that's typically just the surface level. Ming Yi is a professor studying hydrology at Florida State University. He says there's a deeper part of the aquifer where most municipal wells get their water. It works kind of like a sponge.
2: And if you squeeze it, you're going to have some water coming out. But eventually, if there's no supply of water or recharge to the aquifer, the water will be gone.
0: But he says that's not a concern yet. Back at the lake, Hill is still counting alligators.
3: You can count another 20, so 61.
4: Yeah.
0: Hill says drought is normal, and eventually these empty lakes and rivers will fill back up.
3: Quarter inch, half inch rains, that's nothing. We need some 4-inch rains and 6-inch rains.
0: And that could be coming. The Atlantic hurricane season starts in June, and while initial forecasts are calling for slightly below normal activity, meteorologists say a tropical storm could do a lot to push the area's rainfall into more normal levels. For NPR News, I'm Regan McCarthy in Tallahassee.

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1: This is Bird Note. Birds make all kinds of sounds, from squawks to chirps to warbles, and they can have different meanings. When you're first starting to bird by ear, it can be helpful to learn the difference between songs and calls. Birds produce songs to establish territory, attract a mate, and fend off rivals. They're more frequently performed by males during the breeding season, but many species sing year-round, and some female birds sing too. For example, male and female northern cardinals produce a song with clear whistles. Songs can also be dry and mechanical, like this chipping sparrow's. Or jumbled and metallic, like this great-tailed grackle's. For everything else they need to say, birds use calls. Contact calls help birds stick together while foraging or traveling. This American goldfinch makes a flight call to let the flock know he's still with the group. When there's danger nearby, black-capped chickadees make a distinctive alarm call. In fact, chickadee alarm calls are understood by dozens of other species, including birds and birders. For Bird Note, I'm Jonice Franklin. 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
0: It's Morning Edition from NPR News. I'm Leila Fadel.
2: And Amy Martinez. Planned Parenthood says it's having to get creative to keep operating. Organizations that provide abortions, including Planned Parenthood, have gotten their federal funding cut. Planned Parenthood clinics in California got hundreds of millions of dollars from the state over the past year, but leaders say it may not be enough. So one affiliate there is offering new kinds of services. Cap Radio's Laura Fitzgerald has more.
3: Christine Ruiz is getting ready for cosmetic injections, commonly referred to as Botox.
4: What areas of the face do you normally get?
5: So I usually do the 11s and then across the forehead. I really like the little lip flip.
4: The flip?
5: Yeah.
3: We're at a Planned Parenthood clinic in Sacramento, part of the largest Planned Parenthood affiliate in the country.
5: Especially with summer coming, I kind of want my hair back, and then they're, hi, lots of lines on my forehead.
3: It's starting to offer a new set of services, ranging from Botox to IV hydration for skin rejuvenation, or after a night of drinking. The shift comes as Planned Parenthood faces financial uncertainty after the Trump administration stripped funding for the abortion rights organization. The cuts could expire this summer unless Congress renews them. Dr. Laura Dalton is chief medical operating officer for the affiliate.
6: I'm really excited by the idea of patients coming to us because it's a way they can support us financially. I think that's exciting, and we get to hear their stories, which is really fascinating.
3: Dalton says patients pay for the new offerings with cash, which will help the affiliate navigate its funding gap. It's already had to close 5 clinics in the region. 3 out of 4 patients who come here are on Medicaid. That's the healthcare program primarily for low-income individuals, paid for with state and federal funds. But because of the federal funding changes, Planned Parenthoods across the country can't get Medicaid reimbursements anymore. So for one, Dalton says there's a budget issue.
6: And then the second part is really about relevance and listening to our patients and thinking about what are our patients saying they need, what do they want, and it's different than 10, 20, 30 years ago.
5: No ice, it just actually hurts more.
6: Okay.
5: Thank you. Mm-hmm.
3: Dalton says they're seeing more patients interested in aesthetic services, for cosmetic reasons, sure, but also for things like migraines and gender-affirming care. In that way, Dalton says these aesthetic treatments are also about autonomy.
7: So now for the lip, just try not to flinch, okay?
5: Okay.
7: So good, amazing, I know.
5: This is spicy.
7: 2 more.
5: Mm-hmm.
3: Ruiz flinches a little bit as the needle pokes her upper lip. She says she relied on Planned Parenthood for access to birth control and reproductive health care when she was younger. She's in her early 50s now.
5: I felt respected. I felt supported. I felt like the care that I got was without judgment. So when the opportunity came up, I was like, sure, why not support that? This is something I could do as a, you know, as a later adult, and it's something I'm doing anyways. And the price wasn't terrible.
3: Planned Parenthood charges $9 per unit of Botox, which, depending on where you are, is around 25% cheaper than your typical medical spa. Ruiz also says the organization represents a cause she cares about personally.
5: As a woman, as a feminist, and I want to support an organization that helps other women so that they can have more agency over themselves.
3: Jessica DeFino is a beauty critic. She writes the popular Substack newsletter called Flesh World.
8: I think Planned Parenthood is associated, you know, rightly in the cultural imagination with women's rights, with feminism.
3: But she criticizes Planned Parenthood's argument that aesthetic services are about bodily autonomy.
8: And I don't think the aesthetic use of Botox is really in line with the push for freedom from gender-based discrimination. It's actually a manifestation of gender-based discrimination.
3: Planned Parenthood says this is about making sure reproductive care remains available, while the affiliate offers Botox and IV hydration at select locations for now. Dalton says the clinic hopes to expand into cosmetic fillers and GLP-1 weight loss treatments. She says the new services could serve as a blueprint for other clinics trying to keep their doors open. For NPR News, I'm Laura Fitzgerald in Sacramento.
0: A new pipeline for Canadian crude oil has cleared an early regulatory hurdle. The Trump administration granted a border crossing permit for the Bridger pipeline last week. It's being compared to the Keystone XL pipeline, which the Biden administration blocked in 2021. Yellowstone Public Radio's Kayla DeRoche reports from Montana, where the new pipeline would enter the U.S.
9: Both the Bridger pipeline and the Keystone XL line proposed before it were designed to transport tar sands oil from Alberta into the United States. President Trump's permit for the Bridger pipeline to enter the U.S. came shortly before the close of the public comment period for its environmental analysis. Bill Salvin, a spokesperson with the Bridger Pipeline's Wyoming-based developer, says once constructed, it will stretch 647 miles, ending at a terminal in southeastern Wyoming.
10: Then, partner, who we have not decided on who that partner is going to be yet, will build a subsequent line and get that to either Cushing, Oklahoma, or down to the Gulf Coast so U.S. refineries can take advantage of that oil.
9: The pipeline would enter the U.S. in Phillips County, Montana, population roughly 4,000.
11: We're glad to hear that it's going to come through. Yeah, we're excited about it.
9: Richard Dunbar, a Phillips County commissioner, says the pipeline would become the biggest local revenue source in property taxes. But the pipeline still needs additional state and federal permits. The developer hopes to start construction in fall of next year. One of the pipeline's potential routes could pass through the Fort Peck Indian Reservation in Montana. Lance Forstar is a member of the Fort Peck Assiniboine tribe and a city councilman in the reservation town of Wolf Point.
12: This was all kind of new to me. I was hoping that it wasn't real and that this was just a rumor.
9: Forstar says he's disappointed by the presidential border crossing permit approval, but not surprised. Native American activists who protested the Keystone XL pipeline have been rallying to get people to comment on the Bridger pipeline's environmental analysis. Joseph White Eyes, with Honor the Earth, is a member of the Cheyenne River Sioux of central South Dakota.
13: Just to have another fossil fuel, you know, company come in and try to build another pipeline on our lands is just another, you know, slap in the face, just the continuation of genocide and colonization on our people.
9: Bridger Pipeline also operates the Poplar Pipeline in Montana, which in 2015 spilled 50,000 gallons of oil into the Yellowstone River. For NPR News, I'm Kayla DeRoche in Billings, Montana.

0: 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I'm Leila Fadel.
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0: Good morning. President Trump wants incumbent Indiana Republicans to lose today. The state senators who did not follow his call to redraw election maps in their party's favor. It's Morning Edition from NPR News. Abortion medication can still be prescribed online, at least through Monday. I'm A. Martinez.
1: And I'm Leila Fadil. The Supreme Court is considering what to do next in the case, which could become a major issue in the midterms. Also, why does GameStop, the video game retailer that became a meme stock, want to buy the much bigger eBay? And Lindsey Vonn on that crash that ended her Olympic comeback hopes. It's Tuesday, May 5th. On this day in 1904, Cy Young had the first perfect game in modern baseball as his Boston Americans beat the Philadelphia Athletics. The news is next.
2: Live from NPR News in Washington, I'm Corva Coleman. Pentagon officials will hold a press conference this hour. It comes as the U.S. military has supported two commercial ships crossing the Strait of Hormuz. Meanwhile, the United Arab Emirates says Iran fired 15 missiles and four drones at it yesterday. It's the first attack on the UAE since the ceasefire was reached a month ago. NPR's Aya Batraoui reports.
3: People's phones rang out with missile alerts several times on Monday across the UAE, causing panic of renewed war among worried residents. The government says three people were wounded in a drone strike on an oil facility in the Emirate of Fujairah. The UAE also announced that schools would be held online for the remainder of the week due to the threat of more attacks. The attacks on the UAE came as the United States launched Project Freedom, an armed operation to open the Strait of Hormuz to commercial shipping. U.S. Central Command says the operation helped two U.S.-flagged merchant vessels transit the strait. And President Trump said seven Iranian speedboats were also shot down. Iranian news outlets reported that two were civilian ships and that five people were killed aboard. Aya Batraoui, NPR News, Dubai.
2: Although two commercial ships have crossed the strait, NPR's Greg Myrie says shipping companies do not feel their vessels are fully safe yet.
4: They say this doesn't sound like a guarantee of safety, and they weren't prepared to change their risk assessment at this point. So we really should be looking for three things. Number one, will large numbers of ships try to go through the strait? Number two, will Iran keep firing on ships? And three, can the U.S. keep these ships safe?
2: NPR's Greg Myrie reporting. Tennessee is one of several Republican-led states rushing to redraw congressional districts before the midterm elections. State lawmakers are meeting today in Nashville to discuss creating districts that could tilt more Republican. From member station WPLN, Mariana Bacallao has more.
5: The last-minute redistricting effort was spurred by a U.S. Supreme Court case that undid protections for majority black districts like Memphis.
6: Mid-decade redistricting is new, but attempts to take away the voting rights of black people is not new.
5: That's Democratic State Representative Justin J. Pearson of Memphis. He points to historical obstacles black voters have faced, like Jim Crow laws that kept them from casting a ballot. Some Tennessee Republicans are hesitant to adopt new maps since state code bans mid-decade redistricting. But the state's GOP leadership says it's fully behind President Trump's plan to create more red seats in Congress. For NPR News, I'm Mariana Bacallao in Nashville.
2: A handful of states are holding elections today. Voters in Indiana and Ohio are holding primary elections today. In Michigan, there's a special election for a single state Senate seat. That could decide control of the state chamber. You're listening to NPR News from Washington. The Pentagon says it's conducted another deadly strike on an alleged drug boat in the Caribbean Sea. Two alleged drug traffickers were killed. The Pentagon provided no information or evidence to support the drug allegations. The Associated Press reports the Trump administration has killed at least 188 people in this way since last September. The Trump administration is threatening legal action over gun regulations in Colorado. From Colorado Public Radio, Paolo Chalceda has more.
7: The Department of Justice is demanding the repeal of a 1989 ban on assault-style weapons in Denver and a 2013 statewide ban on large-capacity magazines. Federal officials say both violate the Second Amendment. Colorado and Denver reject that notion. Here's Denver Mayor Mike Johnston.
8: So we're here today to let them know that our answer is hell no.
9: Yeah.
8: No, we will not roll back a common sense policy that has kept weapons of war off of these city streets for 37 years.
7: Each law has survived several legal challenges, but none at the federal level. City and state officials say similar laws in other states have been found to be constitutional. For NPR News, I'm Paolo Shasta in Denver.
2: The Met Gala was held last night. It's the annual splashy fundraiser for the Metropolitan Museum of Art's Costume Institute in New York City. It's also a high point for fashion. One of the people making a debut included the model and musician from Antigua, Ariana Rose Phillip. She's the first wheelchair user to appear on the huge Met carpet. 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

0: It's Morning Edition from NPR News. I'm Leila Fadel in Washington, D.C.
1: And I'm A. Martinez in Los Angeles, California. Today is primary day in Ohio and Indiana, and we're closely watching half a dozen state Senate primaries in Indiana.
0: Yeah, you heard that right, state Senate. But there are national implications for these local races. President Trump said the incumbents should be primaried. The results will test Trump's power of political retribution.
1: NPR senior political correspondent Tamara Keith was in Indiana last week. Joins us now, Tamara. Indiana's a big red state, so why is the president of the United States involved in the state Senate primaries?
2: Yeah, the GOP-controlled state Senate in Indiana rejected President Trump's efforts to get them to redraw the state's congressional district lines. And Trump responded by saying the Republicans who voted no should be ashamed of themselves and should be primaried. And then his political team got to work with outside groups recruiting challengers, spending millions of dollars to boost their campaigns. He even met with the challengers at the White House.
1: All right, so put that into perspective for us.
2: Yeah, these are state Senate primaries, usually relatively sleepy affairs focused on local issues. But according to data from Ad Impact, there's been nearly $7 million spent just on TV ads. You can add millions more for mailers and other campaign efforts. I went out door knocking with State Senator Jim Buck, and he told me this is unprecedented.
3: I mean, you go back as far as you can go. We've never had Washington meddle into our elections like they have this time.
2: He told me that in past cycles, if he spent $150,000 on his race, that would be a lot of money. This time he's had more than $1 million dumped on him, with ads calling him a Republican in name only, or RINO. He's not a never Trumper. He campaigned for Trump in 2016, 2020, and 2024.
1: So what are these races about? Are they about redistricting, Trump, something else?
2: Well, I asked State Senator Spencer Deary that, and he said the fight over the congressional maps isn't what voters talk to him about.
4: It is affordability, affordability, affordability, I think 1 through 3. And most people kind of remember that we did something with redistricting, but they don't really know the ins and outs. It's kind of in the weeds.
2: And most of the ads aren't even talking about redistricting. Still, this is a test for President Trump. He is putting a lot of energy into trying to take out incumbent Republicans who have crossed him. He's also very involved in the upcoming primaries for Senator Bill Cassidy in Louisiana, who voted for impeachment after January 6th, and Congressman Thomas Massey in Kentucky, who has been a general pain in Trump's side.
1: Thing is, though, President Trump has record low approval ratings right now, and Republicans are defending narrow majorities in Congress. So why focus on primaries in red states?
2: Marty Opst, a longtime Republican consultant in Indiana involved in this effort to oust the incumbents, told me that the president is the leader of the party and Republicans need to fall in line or there will be consequences. And he feels good about their chance of success today.
5: I think it goes to show the strength of his political operation, and also in the fact that he still has a strong amount of support, particularly in conservative red states around the country.
2: A Trump political advisor not authorized to speak on the record said these incumbents are headed to their, quote, political slaughter, and there's plenty of campaign cash to send a message in Indiana and continue to defend Republican majorities in Congress.
1: All right, that's NPR's Tamara Keith. Tam, thanks.
2: You're welcome.
0: Jessica Taylor is also paying close attention to today's primaries. She's the Senate and Governor's Editor for the Cook Political Report. Thank you for joining us, Jessica. Good morning.
6: Good morning, Leila.
0: So we just heard how deeply President Trump has been involved in these state races in Indiana. How unusual is it for a president to get involved in state races like this?
6: It's very unusual, but Trump has proved over and over again that he is an unusual president. So I think that he has grudges and he's going to see them through because he wanted this redistricting done in Indiana and was unable to get it through because of these state senators.
0: What would it say about President Trump's influence if these Republican state senators could defy the president and then hold on to their seats?
6: It could be a warning sign that Trump's influence with his base is eroding. I mean, you have even the most loyal people that are upset about him going into Iran, that feel like he's not doing enough on the economy. They're upset with gas prices. I mean, even on immigration, which he once sort of seemed unimpeachable on, we've seen his numbers erode in polling there. And, you know, while there's still a section of his base that will remain with him no matter what, getting them out of the polls and low turnout primaries has proved to be very difficult when Trump is not on the ballot.
0: Could a failure slow the president's efforts to primary people he doesn't like?
6: He has been more strategic with some of his endorsements this time around, but as Tam talked about, where he's aiming sort of his fire is about retribution. It's against these folks in Indiana. It's against Bill Cassidy that voted to convict him in that impeachment trial, against Thomas Massie that frequently crosses him as well. So I think that if there are individuals that have crossed him, I think that he will continue to do that, because we've seen that's Trump's MO over and over again.
0: The president is also putting his thumb on the scale in Ohio today. Trump endorsed someone for governor who ran against him in 2024. Tell us about that race.
6: Yeah, Vivek Ramaswamy has Trump's endorsement for that contest. But I am watching the margin in this contest. He has a primary challenger, Casey Putsch, who has criticized him for being sort of too globalist. He says it's really become a really nasty primary. He's said very racist things about Ramaswamy, who's the son of Indian immigrants. I think that Ramaswamy will win that primary, but I'm looking at the margin. This is a key race that I'm looking at in November, because it is a closer than expected contest for governor. Ramaswamy has more money than he knows what to do with, but he's spending a lot of his own campaign cash. He's put about $25 million of his own money in there. But his Democratic challenger in the primary election is Amy Acton. She's the former head of the state health department. Now, she doesn't have a primary challenger. And we recently shifted this race from a likely Republican to lean Republican, indicating that it is tightening.
0: And you said you're watching for the margins. What will that tell you about November?
6: Well, I think, does Ramaswamy sort of have base support there? As you mentioned, he ran against Trump. He has talked, you know, he's said a lot of things that are very unpopular in the state about closing colleges there that are really local engines of jobs and different things. And so, you know, if he has some crack in the Republican support, that could be another warning sign for November in this contest.
0: Now, there's a Senate race in Ohio this fall as well, and the Cook Political Report just moved this contest from lean Republican to a toss-up. Why?
6: Republicans I've talked to are increasingly worried about this race because Democrats successfully got Sherrod Brown, who narrowly lost last time, into the contest. Now, Brown raised $12.5 million in the first fundraising quarter. He's running against an appointed senator, John Husted, who isn't as well known. So he sort of has to go out and introduce himself to voters. But this is one that's increasingly close. Again, I'd probably slightly rather be Husted at this point. But with the worsening national environment, this is a really key race that Democrats have to win, I think, if they want to win back the four seats they need for the Senate majority.
0: Jessica Taylor is with the Cook Political Report. Thank you so much for your time and your reporting.
6: Thank you, Layla.
1: Alabama's Republican-controlled legislature is in the middle of a special session to change its congressional maps. The session started Monday in response to last week's Supreme Court ruling that limited how the Voting Rights Act can be applied. The decision effectively removes race as a consideration for drawing district lines. Here's NPR's Debbie Elliott.
7: Ladies and gentlemen, the Alabama Senate will now come to order.
8: Republican leaders want the state to use 2023 congressional maps drawn by the legislature, maps that federal courts found discriminated against black voters. A three-judge panel imposed a new map that gave Alabama a second black Democrat in Congress. Now, GOP House Speaker Nathaniel Ledbetter says they have an opportunity for Republicans to win all seven of Alabama's congressional seats.
9: The people voted to have the supermajority is the way it is today. And so, this is the voice of the people. I mean, we had three judges determine how 5 million people are supposed to vote.
10: This is not just Alabama history. This is world history.
8: Democratic State Representative Wanda Lynn Gavan of Birmingham.
10: Alabama is first out the chute. So today in history, there was a bill filed in that will basically say that people that look like me, people that are black, people that come from marginalized communities, do not deserve to have representation.
8: Republicans argue no one is taking away anyone's vote. State Senator Chris Elliott says they're selecting a map that aligns with the Supreme Court.
11: You can use partisanship in redistricting. And so as a partisan, right, as a Republican senator, I'm interested in making sure we have as many Republicans to support the president, to support Speaker Johnson as possible.
8: Outside the state house, civil rights activists promised a fight.
12: We gotta what? We gotta what? Fight!
8: Cheyenne Webb Priceberg was just 8 years old when she marched on Selma's Edmund Pettus Bridge in 1965, when law officers beat peaceful protesters trying to march to Montgomery to demand equal voting rights.
12: As I reflect on that Bloody Sunday march, I am deeply saddened to stand here today for us to be in the state in which we're in, fighting.
8: Civil rights groups say they will maintain a presence at the State House as lawmakers debate changing Alabama's congressional districts. Debbie Elliott, NPR News, Montgomery.

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1: This is Morning Edition from NPR News. I'm Leila Fadel.
2: And I'm Martinez. Millions were watching as Lindsey Vonn had the worst crash of her career on the Olympic stage this winter. While some might want to lay low after a setback like that, America's most famous downhill skier has never been one to back down. NPR sports correspondent Becky Sullivan sat down with Vonn to hear what was going through her head.
3: I met Lindsey Vonn at a hotel in New York last week. She was fully TV ready, makeup and hair, nice outfit. The gray crutches, though, were hard to miss.
4: I'm not going to be cruising around Central Park anytime soon, but at least I'm, you know, kind of in some way out and about.
3: Seeing her now, it's hard to believe that a few months ago, she was in arguably the best shape of her life.
5: Lindsey Vonn now, he's absolutely flying.
3: Vonn was the first American woman to win the Olympic downhill gold, the biggest star in skiing. But she retired in 2019. So to stage a comeback last winter at 41 after a knee replacement, it seemed impossible. Yet here she was.
5: Oldest winner of a World Cup race, Vonn is there! Unbelievable, incredible.
4: You know, my age didn't mean that I had somehow lost the ability to ski fast, you know, and that was just a really nice feeling. It felt good to be back on top again.
3: She won her first race in December, then another, but her goal was always the Olympics. The women's events this year were in Cortina d'Ampezzo, an iconic stop on the World Cup circuit, where Vonn had won a dozen times in her career. But just over a week before the Olympics, disaster struck. At a race in Switzerland, Vonn spun out of control off a jump and tore a ligament in her knee.
4: When they told me I tore my ACL, I was shocked, but also, like, I didn't miss a beat. I didn't come all this way to just, you know, stop trying.
3: For those next 9 days, she got back to work. Her leg soon felt stable. It felt strong. Meanwhile, the outside world had started to doubt her once again.
6: This whole Lindsey Vonn situation feels like a publicity stunt.
7: The elephant in the room is she's 41.
8: I think this is a monumentally difficult and also dangerous task for her to try to do.
9: And I feel like it was like the biggest question in sports media those 9 days was like, will she do it? Should she do it? Is it smart? Is it crazy? Is it doable? Is it possible? You know?
4: All the above.
3: Cut to Cortina. It was a beautiful sunny day the morning of the Olympic downhill race. I was standing at the finish line. All of us, reporters, athletes, TV announcers, and a grandstand full of fans, held our breath as Vonn stepped into the start house. Then, 13 seconds into her run, everything went wrong.
5: Gone.
3: She hooked a gate with her right arm, which spun her body around into the air. She hit the snow and tumbled down the slope. When she finally came to a stop, she couldn't move. She was in terrible pain. She acknowledges now that the torn ACL did play a role in what happened.
4: Because of my ACL, I couldn't rely on certain aspects of my skiing that I normally would. And so I was trying to make a calculated plan on where I could make up time, and that second gate or third gate was a place that I knew I could ski better.
3: But missing the mark by a few inches was all it took to end her Olympic dream. We all watched, stunned, as a helicopter carried her off the mountain.
10: We love you, Lindsey. Feel strong. You will be missed.
3: Like all ski racers, Lindsey Vonn is no stranger to injury, but this was the most extreme she's ever faced. She had a complex fracture in her left leg with dangerous complications that could have led to amputation, and she broke her right ankle, too. She needed multiple emergency surgeries in the Italian ICU before she could be flown home to the U.S.
4: The pain was almost unbearable, but I felt like there were mental low points that were much worse. The amount of time in a wheelchair and just being unable to do really anything without someone taking care of me. I am a very independent person, and I don't want to burden anybody. And I felt like I was a constant burden.
3: It's normal for anyone, even elite athletes, to go quiet when they experience a severe injury, to recover in private. Lindsey Vonn, though, has never been normal. Starting that week in the hospital in Italy, she decided to broadcast her ordeal on social media.
11: Hey, guys. Just wanted to give you a little update.
3: There were the selfies in her Italian hospital bed, the montage of her medevac flight back to the U.S., of her six-hour surgery in Colorado, the x-rays, the PT, a new motorized scooter. And in all of it, she wasn't shy about showing her busted leg, sometimes with bandages or a sock hiding the long, healing scars, but not always.
11: Life is life, and we have to take the punches as they come. So I'm going to do the best I can with this one. It really knocked me down, but I'm like Rocky. I'll just keep getting back up.
3: I found it striking how public she's been about it all. She told me she needed it, actually, because she felt so isolated.
4: I thought it was some of, like, the most introspective thought and like, posting that I've ever done. And I thought it was actually really therapeutic for me because I feel like I had so many emotions that I wanted to tell people, and it was really the only way for me to do that.
3: Now she's dipping her toe back into the real world. First, a photo shoot for Vanity Fair.
4: I had been in sweatpants with no makeup for so long, and I finally felt like more feminine, and you know, I'm like, okay, I'm still here.
3: Then came this trip to New York for an educational campaign called Antibodies for Anybody for the pharma company Invivid. She signed that deal before her crash, but she says she never seriously considered backing out. In fact, Vonn says she has no regrets at all.
4: My crashes, my obstacles, everything that I've faced in my life has always made me a better person and led me down a different path that, you know, I wouldn't be where I am right now without it. Despite everything, I'm still really happy with my life.
3: She does still have a long way to go, about a million more hours of rehab, plus another surgery this fall, then another to finally address that torn ACL. Yet she won't rule out a return to the ski slope one day, if only to get some closure.
4: I never got even a chance to say goodbye to anyone. I saw my teammates in the start, and then I was whisked away in a chopper, and I never saw anyone again. Not even for racing, but just as like a human being to say, you know, this was fun, I love you guys.
3: That might take her a little while, but as she says, she's not one to hide her story. So she jokes, we'll probably hear about it on Instagram. Becky Sullivan, NPR News, New York.
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12: Hebrew Union College is the oldest Jewish seminary in the U.S. Now its campus in Cincinnati is shutting down and graduating its last four students.
13: For 150 years, you know, rabbis trained in Cincinnati didn't just pass through. They connected with congregations and our agencies and our schools.
12: But the school does have other campuses, so it is not shutting down completely. 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
15: Live from NPR News in Washington, I'm Dave Mattingly. Top Pentagon officials say they expect more commercial ships to transit the Strait of Hormuz in coming days as the U.S. military continues with Project Freedom. Defense Secretary Pete Hegseth spoke a short time ago at the Pentagon.
16: We're not looking for a fight, but Iran also cannot be allowed to block innocent countries and their goods from an international waterway.
15: Iran has fired on but not hit U.S. Navy ships helping to guide vessels through the strait. The war in Iran got a lot of attention at the White House yesterday, where President Trump was hosting a small business summit. Here's NPR's Deepa Shivaram.
17: Trump has continually said the war in Iran would not last more than 6 weeks. Now his message to Americans is that the war isn't lasting as long as other conflicts.
18: Weren't there like, what, 6 weeks? They said, what's taking so long? We were in Vietnam 19 years. were in Iraq for many years, 10 years, 12 years.
17: In the meantime, Trump's approval rating on his handling of the economy has declined, even among his supporters. Trump also lamented that the Supreme Court ruled against him on many of his tariff policies. He insisted that his tariff policies made the U.S. rich, but the U.S. government is now paying businesses back billions of dollars after the court said Trump's tariffs were unconstitutional. Deepa Shivaram, NPR News, The White House.
15: This is NPR News. More than 170 activists who tried to reach Gaza with humanitarian aid via a flotilla say they're returning home. They were intercepted last week by the Israeli military off the coast of Crete. As Duri Bhaskaran reports, a judge in Israel says two of the activists who were on a hunger strike will remain in detention for more questioning.
19: Spanish citizen Saif Abu Sheikh and Brazilian citizen Tiago Avila remain in pretrial detention in Israel after being taken from their boat, part of the Global Sumud flotilla. Avila's wife, Sara Sosa, said she was told by Brazilian embassy officials who visited Avila that he was visibly bruised after the interrogations. Avila also reported being shown photos during the interrogation of his wife and daughter in Brazil. The Israeli Foreign Ministry denies any allegation of mistreatment. A rights group assisting the men's defense said Israeli authorities requested that they remain in detention on suspicion of assisting the enemy during wartime and other charges. The men deny the allegations. For NPR News, I'm Dari Bhaskaran in Istanbul.
15: Lawmakers in Tennessee are being called into special session today by the governor, who's asking lawmakers to redraw the state's congressional map. It follows last week's ruling by the U.S. Supreme Court that struck down Louisiana's redrawn map as unconstitutional for relying too heavily on race. I'm Dave Mattingly in Washington.
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22: It's Morning Edition from NPR News. I'm Leila Fadel in Washington, D.C.
2: And Mae Martinez in Los Angeles, California. The abortion pill mifepristone can be prescribed online and sent through the mail until at least early next week.
22: Supreme Court Justice Samuel Alito issued an order Monday temporarily pausing an appeals court decision. Louisiana brought the case against the Food and Drug Administration, arguing that access to medication abortion should be restricted.
2: Here to discuss this is Julie Rovner, a longtime health policy journalist. So, Julie, the ruling that's on hold is from the Fifth Circuit, based in New Orleans. It said mifepristone could not be mailed anywhere in the country. What happened once that decision came down?
23: Well, I think it's safe to say there was mass confusion. Medication abortion today accounts for more than 60% of all abortions in the U.S., most of them using this drug. Mifepristone is also used to treat miscarriage. It's not just an abortion drug. And this order attempted to roll back its availability dramatically. Doctors, patients, and drug makers all had no idea what it meant on the ground. And I should add that this came as kind of a surprise, not just because the ruling came down on a Friday after 5 p.m. in the evening, East, but because the Trump administration itself had asked the lower court to put the case on hold until the FDA finishes an ongoing review of mifepristone safety. Presumably that won't happen until much later this year.
2: So that brings us then to Justice Alito's order. What did that do?
23: Well, Justice Alito has only stayed the ruling for a week until next Monday. Parties in the case have just a couple of days to deliver their arguments to the justices. And next week, the court could continue to keep the status quo where telehealth abortion is available, or it could allow the appeals court ruling to take effect, or could do something else entirely. We'll have to wait and see.
2: Now, if memory serves, I know that mifepristone access has been before the high court before.
23: That's right. There was a case out of Texas in 2023. That case asked not just for availability to be rolled back to what it was prior to 2021. That's when patients physically had to get the pill handed to them by a doctor. But it asked the court to cancel the pill's FDA approval altogether. That original approval, by the way, goes back more than a quarter of a century to when Bill Clinton was president. In that case, though, the court didn't get to the question of whether or not mifepristone should remain available because the doctors group that brought the suit didn't have standing to sue, so the justices effectively punted. That's less likely with this case out of Louisiana.
2: Now, does this affect the political landscape ahead of the midterms?
23: Oh, yeah. This is something that the Trump administration almost certainly does not welcome. Anti-abortion groups have been increasingly vocal about their frustration that the president hasn't done more to limit, if not outlaw, the abortion pill. And the telehealth option has basically allowed women to get around most state bans in the 20 states that now have them. President Trump has said several times he doesn't want to impose more restrictions on abortion, because while anti-abortion groups may have a big megaphone and a lot of money, most voters support abortion rights, even in many of those red states. So instead of being able to finesse the issue between now and November, it certainly looks like abortion is going to be front and center in this year's elections, too.
2: Julie Robner is chief Washington correspondent with NPR's partner, KFF Health News. Julie, thanks.
23: Thank you.
22: A video game chain is trying to level up. GameStop has made an unsolicited bid to acquire eBay. It's an audacious bet. GameStop's market value is about $11 billion, and it's offering to buy eBay for about $56 billion. GameStop saw a trading frenzy 5 years ago when it became a meme stock thanks to Reddit users. Lauren Thomas is the Wall Street Journal reporter who broke the story about this deal, and she joins me now. Good morning, Lauren.
1: Good morning. Thanks for having me.
22: Thank you for being here. So why does GameStop CEO Ryan Cohen want eBay?
1: Yeah, it's a great question. I know a lot of people were scratching their heads over the weekend and certainly into Monday, when GameStop finally confirmed that it did make this bid. Mm. But Ryan Cohen, he's really been laying the groundwork for some time, hinting at this. You know, he's got big ideas. He's looking to pursue big, bold M&A to really scale GameStop into, or at least attempt to scale GameStop, I should say, into something much larger than what it is today. I actually spoke to Ryan Cohen first back in January. We had a piece in the journal where he said he had a number of companies that he had set his sights on. He was doing his homework, looking to pursue a big deal. And of course, fast forward to just a couple days ago, and we found out that that target was indeed eBay.
22: Now, GameStop is making a big offer here compared to its
1: yes.
22: size. Where is Cohen going to get the money to make this work?
1: Yeah, I think that's the big question. Certainly, Wall Street analysts and investors, too, are asking themselves, asking Ryan, where do you come up with the money? So
22: yeah.
1: Ryan, when he made this proposal just a couple days ago, he said that he did have a $20 billion commitment from a bank, from TD Bank, for debt financing. So that's $20 billion. GameStop then has about $9 billion in cash on its balance sheet. So there's another nine. Cohen has said the deal would be 50% cash, 50% stock. So we could assume that it's possible GameStop could issue more shares of its own stock to fund part of this deal. But you're certainly still left with a gap there mm-hmm. to ultimately get to $56 billion, like you said, which is a massive number. So I think it remains to be seen. I think there are still some lingering questions around where could GameStop potentially come up with some of this additional capital? It's possible they could bring in other partners. I wrote in my story over the weekend, you know, Cohen has been seen as someone that has ties to some of these sovereign wealth funds over in the Middle East. It's possible you could see some of these foreign investors possibly come into the deal. But that definitely remains a big question.
22: Now, eBay is worth far less today than it was at its peak about 20 years ago. But as you reported, it's been on an upswing lately. Is eBay interested in selling?
1: You make a great point. So Ryan Cohen's not going after a company that's, you know, got a depressed valuation, that's certainly not a struggling retailer or e-commerce platform by any means. eBay shares ahead of this offer and ahead of this news being made public were up quite significantly over the past year. They've got a relatively new CEO that's been making a lot of steps to kind of turn the business around, and certainly in the age of AI, find new ways to use AI to really help their whole process with buyers and sellers, and just create a more efficient marketplace. And they recently actually pursued some smaller M&A of their own. eBay bought this secondhand marketplace Depop earlier this year, announced a deal to acquire Depop. And so, you know, they've been looking to tap into younger consumers as well. But that's certainly where the overlap with GameStop comes into play, younger consumers.
22: Lauren Thomas covers mergers and acquisitions for The Wall Street Journal and broke this story about GameStop wanting to acquire eBay. Thank you so much for your time and your reporting.
1: Thanks for having me.

0: Brat, today is Tuesday, May 5th. Colorado ranks 8th in the nation for financial crimes involving older adults. That's according to FBI data. Each year, criminals steal millions of their hard-earned dollars. Eric Galatis reports on what's being done in response to this activity.
1: State lawmakers recently passed a bipartisan bill that aims to protect people age 70 and older from increasingly sophisticated scams. Between 2023 and 2024, there was a 43% increase in reported scams, but Karen Moldovan with AARP Colorado says the actual rate is likely much higher. Most crimes go unreported because victims feel ashamed or embarrassed.
2: So that's all you really think. Working with our financial institutions to delay, hold, and report suspicious transactions and to work with our customers to figure out what's going on is a really important tool for our state.
1: The pending law would allow bank and credit union staff to intervene if they suspect a customer is being targeted by criminals. Scammers also target younger Coloradans, but officials say older adults are most vulnerable. They say if retirement savings are captured by criminals, it's harder for these folks to re-enter the workforce and rebuild their savings. The measure builds off reforms from 2017. I'm Eric Galatis.
0: Coming up in 5 minutes, we'll take a look at the weather forecast for today and the remainder of the week. That's followed by the Marketplace Morning Report. Thanks for joining us this morning here on KVNF.

0: Good morning, I'm Leila Fadel. A Southwest flight last week from Oakland to San Diego was scheduled to take off at 2 p.m., but for an hour, the plane sat on the tarmac. The culprit? A human-sized robot named Bebop. Bebop had a ticket, but his lithium battery was too big to fly. The flight crew debated how to accommodate Bebop. They ended up confiscating his battery, so Bebop took a nap and the plane took off. It's Morning Edition.
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0: It's Morning Edition from NPR News. I'm Leila Fadel.
2: And I'm A. Martinez. The beginning of May in New York marks fashion's biggest night, the Met Gala. This year's theme, fashion is art. Katie Rich was watching the red carpet. She's the awards editor for The Ankler, a newsletter that covers Hollywood. So, Katie, let's start with some of your favorite looks, because some were amazing, some were odd.
3: I think the odd ones sometimes are the point of it, right?
2: Yeah,
3: I mean,
2: yeah.
3: You see something like Chase Infinity, who was the big breakout star of One Battle After Another last year, and her dress looks like swirls of color. It looks like it's a painting painted onto her body, and she looked incredible. It's something you would never see anywhere else. I mean, it's a little more traditional than like Rachel Sennett. She had a dress that had like a big circle on her train popping out of her hip. She was chewing gum as an accessory to go with it. So, and, you know, for something like that, I think the oddness is really part of the magic.
2: Yeah, and said it had these hot pink tights too that really popped.
3: Exactly.
2: Yeah. What did you think of Bad Bunny? Bad Bunny, describe Bad Bunny's look.
3: I mean, Bad Bunny was dressed as himself, as an old man. I mean, it was really an incredible effect. I haven't seen anything talking to the people who did his makeup, if there were prosthetics or just really skilled painting involved. You know, the theme of the night really had a lot of people thinking about how the body is incorporated in fashion. So, you know, if transforming your face can be counted as part of that, you know, Heidi Klum basically was totally unrecognizable, looking like a literal marble statue. So she may have even beaten him to the punch on the face transformation. But, you know, Bad Bunny is maybe the most famous person on the planet right now. So to go to something like this and make yourself almost unrecognizable, maybe that's the biggest flex of all.
2: Yeah, it was Met Gala 2056, not 2026. I mean, it looked like what he might look like, you know, 30
3: yeah.
2: years from now when he's 62.
3: And he looks great, so he can be proud.
2: Yes, he definitely did. So how did this year compare to other Met Galas?
3: I mean, sometimes the Met Gala theme is something like camp a few years ago, which everyone really felt like they had to go over the top and interpret. There's some that are

0: are really historical. You get people kind of dressing like Ben Franklin. I mean, this one, I think it was broad enough that people could go in a lot of different directions. You know, you have some people like Patrick Schwarzenegger showing up like in a leather jacket that looked fantastic, but not necessarily as thematic as some other ones. I mean, some of the dresses you see, they had like, you know, paintings, references to historical paintings on them, or Ben Platt, the Broadway star, had like a Georges Seurat painting on his jacket. So there were some literal elements of it, but I think people could go broad and then just do some stuff that maybe was just really fun and exciting in a way to dress that they wouldn't normally, which is what I always hope for from the Met Gala.
1: Yeah, and of course, Madonna needed two extra people to attend to her cape that needed to be stretched out. So of course, it's Madonna. What am I gonna?
0: Well,
1: Of
0: and you
1: course,
0: have Rihanna and Beyonce there as well. So if you're getting pop divas all being on the red carpet, they have to one up each other in some way, right?
1: right. One more thing. I know Amazon founder Jeff Bezos and his wife Lauren Sanchez were honorary chairs and sponsors this year. What was the reaction to their involvement?
0: I mean, as far as I can tell, they kept all of the protesters off the carpet. There was one moment that was reported where someone got close to crashing the barrier, but obviously security at an event like this is going to be so tight. There had been protests leading up to it. I did notice that Sarah Paulson was wearing a dress that had a dollar bill mask incorporated into it, and she said the theme was the 1%. So maybe that was her small protest on the red carpet. But, you know, otherwise it's a night that's about the museum. It's about raising money to support art. And it does seem like the focus really turned toward that after all of that lead up of the protests.
1: That's Katie Rich of The Ankler. Katie, thanks a lot.
0: Thank you.
1: It's Morning Edition from NPR News. I'm A. Martinez.
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3: 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Taking a look at the forecast for today and the remainder of the week. For today in the valleys, we're going to see some partly sunny skies, slight chance of scattered showers and thunderstorms and breezy conditions, about a 20% chance of showers and thunderstorms this afternoon. We'll see highs in the mid-60s for the valleys, breezy conditions. South wind 10 to 20 miles per hour becoming west this afternoon. Winds could gust as high as 30 miles per hour today. Tonight, a chance of showers continuing before midnight and scattered thunderstorms as well. Overnight lows will be in the mid-30s tonight. And looks like more of the same tomorrow and cooler by about 10 degrees plus. For the valleys tomorrow, highs will only be in the low to mid-50s. And we've got about a 50 to 70% chance of precipitation, rain mixed with snow tomorrow. Tomorrow night, a freeze watch is in effect for the valleys. We'll see lows dropping down into the upper 20s on Wednesday night under mostly clear skies. And for Thursday, sunny skies, highs in the mid-60s. Friday, sunny skies, highs in the mid-70s. For the mountains today, we'll see a chance for snow showers. Highs will be in the mid to upper 40s. Overnight lows dropping down near 30 for the mountains tonight. And a 90% chance of rain mixed with snow for the mountains tomorrow. Highs only in the mid 30s. And looks like that will start to clear out tomorrow night. Clear and cool for Thursday and Friday up in the high country. Highs only in the low 50s.
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4: From Marketplace, I'm Sabri Benishore in New York. About 8.5 million people in the U.S. hold down more than one job, basically 1 in 20 workers, according to the Bureau of Labor Statistics. That is just a smidge lower than last fall, when the percentage of people running multiple gigs hit the highest level since 1999. Marketplace's Kaylee Wells explains.
6: Back in 1999, we were living in the moment before the dot-com bubble burst. Economist Nicole Smith with Georgetown University says,
7: we were spending a lot more time talking about the fact that we have increased levels of automation, what that means for job holders.
6: Sound familiar? Today, it's all about AI replacing entry-level jobs and forcing young people to piece together side hustles.
7: A lot of people are combining their primary job with the gig economy, like DoorDash and Uber and freelance work.
6: There's also a simpler reason why more people are working multiple jobs. More jobs means more money, says economist Corey Staley with Indeed Hiring Lab.
2: And I don't think there's any coincidence, you know, with the cost of a lot of different things going up and inflation. Obviously, you know, we saw that rise.
6: And with the price increases resulting from the war in Iran, Staley says the pressure to get another job might increase.
2: In the last 12 months, real wages only went up by like 0.1%. You know, so essentially real wages haven't changed. But clearly, just in the last, you know, few weeks, the price of gasoline has.
6: In the past 4 months, the percentage of people who work multiple jobs had started to inch downward. But Staley says he'll be watching to see whether stubborn inflation and rising oil prices reverse that. I'm Kaylee Wells for Marketplace.
4: All right, let's do the numbers. Dow, S&P, and NASDAQ futures are all up in the 4 to 8 tenths% range, with Dow futures up 191 points. The yield on the 10-year Treasury is 4.42%. United Health Insurance says it's going to eliminate the need for prior authorization for 30% of its healthcare services and medications. Shares of United Health Group are down 0.1% in pre-market trading. And even the Met Gala is not immune to inflation. Ticket prices hit six figures for the first time in the event's 80-year history, $100,000 for the invite-only fundraiser. That is up from $75,000 last year.
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4: Lake Powell, on the border of Utah and Arizona, produces hydropower for nearly 6 million people. A 20-year megadrought fueled by climate change has caused its water levels to fall significantly. And that is changing how water from the Colorado River is being shared between seven states, 30 tribes, and 40 million people. Just a few days ago, California, Arizona, and Nevada announced a water-saving plan that would, quote, stabilize the Colorado River through 2028. The proposal suggests a 13% reduction in California's use of the river water, and Arizona and Nevada would also cut back. For more, we called up Marketplace's Amy Scott, host of our climate podcast, How We Survive. She's been following the situation from her home base in Denver. Hi, Amy.
8: Hi, Sabri.
4: Just how bad is the situation right now?
8: Oh, man, it is pretty grim. I mean, you can see it just looking at the mountains here in Colorado and also in Utah. We've had the lowest snowpack on record, which just means less water flowing into the Colorado River, which has already been in decline for most of this century because of overuse and drought, which has been made worse by climate change. So right now, Lake Powell, which is the reservoir created by the Glen Canyon Dam near the Arizona-Utah border, is at risk of falling below the level necessary to generate power or potentially even send water downstream.
4: How do you fix that? Like, the water's got to come from somewhere or not go right to somewhere else.
8: Yeah, I mean, it's really tough. The federal government has started some emergency measures to prop up Lake Powell by releasing water from the Flaming Gorge Reservoir, which is upstream on the Green River in Wyoming. So up to a third of its current storage will be released over the coming year. It's also reducing how much water is released from Lake Powell to downstream communities, which will mean significant water restrictions. And one interesting development, San Diego County has excess water actually from its desalination plant. And so it's talking with Nevada and Arizona about potentially selling some of its water to make up for some of those shortages.
4: And I know from listening to your podcast that you have visited that plant.
8: Yeah, it's interesting. So How We Survive did a whole season on the water crisis in the West a few years ago, and we toured this plant in Carlsbad, California, that pumps in water from the Pacific Ocean and treats it through a process called reverse osmosis. I tried tasting it. It's totally normal. Here's a clip from our tour from Michelle Peters, who is now the CEO of Channelside Water Resources, which owns the plant.
9: It's not going to be the end-all, be-all solution for everyone. It's not going to be the one thing that we can do, and that's it. But it is very much a fantastic tool to have in the tool belt when you're looking at how to increase new water supply sources.
8: San Diego County wouldn't actually pipe desalinated water to Arizona or Nevada, but the county itself holds rights to the Colorado River, some Colorado River water. So this would involve selling some of its allocation to these other users and then using the proceeds to produce more desalinated water. I should say desal is a bit controversial. It's really energy intensive, and there are concerns about the brine that is created as a byproduct and how it affects marine life. But no question, there will continue to be growing demand for desalination around the world as climate change and overuse threaten water supplies.
4: Amy Scott, host of Marketplace's climate podcast, How We Survive. Amy, thank you so much.
8: You're welcome.
4: Our producers are Emma Condon, Tamar Fagan, Ashley Rodriguez, Ariana Rosas, and Erica Soderstrom. Our senior producer is Alex Schroeder, and our supervising senior producer is Meredith Gerritsen-Morby. In New York, I'm Sabri Benishour with the Marketplace Morning Report. 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
11: Good morning. Navy destroyers went through the Strait of Hormuz to help two commercial ships get out of it. They were targeted by Iran. Will other ships take up the U.S. offer of a defensive umbrella? It's Morning Edition from NPR News. Ohio voters decide today who will advance to the general election for U.S. Senate. One of the seats Democrats think they can flip. I'm Layla Faldin.
1: Enemy Martinez will hear from people in Cleveland about their rising cost of living. And so many people spend most of their waking moments staring at screens. TED Radio Hour host Manoush Zomorodi has some of the latest science on staying healthy while doing it. It's Tuesday, May 5th. On this day in 1809, Mary Dixon Kice became the first woman to get a U.S. patent. She invented a way to weave straw together with silk. News is next.
12: Live from NPR News in Washington, I'm Korva Coleman. Defense Secretary Pete Hegseth says the new U.S. effort to open the Strait of Hormuz to traffic is a defensive one. He says it won't last a long time.
13: This is a temporary mission for us. As I've said before, the world needs this waterway a lot more than we do. We're stabilizing the situation so commerce can flow again, but we expect the world to step up. At the appropriate time and soon, we will hand responsibility back to you.
12: Hegseth gave a news conference last hour at the Pentagon with the chairman of the Joint Chiefs of Staff, General Dan Kane. The U.S. military says two U.S.-flagged commercial ships transited the strait yesterday. General Kane says the U.S. expects more to follow. The United Arab Emirates says that Iran fired several missiles and drones at it yesterday. Hegseth says the ceasefire is not over. Alabama is one of several Republican-led southern states moving quickly to redraw their congressional maps. This follows the U.S. Supreme Court decision that limited how the Voting Rights Act can be applied. NPR's Debbie Elliott reports civil rights protesters showed up at Alabama's State House in Montgomery on the first day of a special session.
14: Patricia Jeter says she came from Tuskegee to fight back.
15: Because they're interested in rezoning. And I'm interested in voting because I don't believe that the President of the United States or anybody else has a right to take away my God-given right. So I'm here.
14: Alabama House Speaker Nathaniel Ledbetter says there's an opportunity for Republicans to win all seven of Alabama's congressional seats.
16: The people voted to have the supermajority as the way it is today. And so, this is the voice of the people.
14: The Supreme Court effectively removed race as a consideration for drawing congressional districts. Debbie Elliott, NPR News, Montgomery.
12: The 2020 Atlantic hurricane season starts next month. Federal officials say now is the time to prepare. Nick Gilmore of member station Radio IQ has National Hurricane Preparedness Week news.
17: Dan Brown with the National Hurricane Center says people in coastal areas should first figure out if they live in an evacuation zone. And those farther inland should also take note. Hurricane Helene is a prime example of the potential impact in mountainous areas.
18: Only about 10% of the fatalities are actually from wind, but about 90% are from water. That can either be from storm surge or that inland flooding.
17: Brown says there have been more deaths from inland flooding connected to tropical systems in the last decade or so than ever before. Knowing where to go if you need to evacuate is vital, but now is also a good time to stock up on non-perishable food, water, medication, and other supplies. The Atlantic hurricane season runs through November.
12: This is NPR. Four women who accused late sex offender Jeffrey Epstein of abuse have testified before New York state lawmakers. They're calling for changes to state sex trafficking laws. One proposal would allow victims to collect punitive damages from the estates of people convicted of sex trafficking. It also calls for an extension to the length of time people have to file a claim. A landfill site in Chile has been ranked as the world's single highest emitter of methane. This is according to a list prepared by the United Nations Environment Program, or UNEP. John Bartlett has more.
19: The trash dump in Tiltil, 60 kilometers north of Santiago, tops the list of 50 human origin sites with more than 100,000 tons of methane emitted per year, surpassing even industrial oil and gas facilities elsewhere on the planet. The study, based on data from nearly 30 satellites, also identified another Chilean landfill among the 10 largest global emitters, highlighting the impact of waste management on the climate crisis. The report says the emission sources release the amount of methane comparable to 24 million gas-powered cars driven for 1 year. For NPR News, I'm John Bartlett in Santiago, Chile.
12: A cruise ship remains docked off the coast of Cape Verde in the Atlantic Ocean. The World Health Organization says three passengers aboard have died of the rare hantavirus. Seven other people are ill. The WHO says two people may be moved to the Netherlands for treatment. The hantavirus is usually transmitted by rodents, but the origin of these cases is not clear. This is NPR.
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3: Good morning. The time is 7:06. 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I'm Ken Brott with today's River Report for the Western Slope. And we'll start over on the west end of Montrose County with the San Miguel River at Brooks Bridge near Nucla, flowing at 10.8 CFS this morning. And the Dolores River near Gateway is flowing at 80 CFS today. The Uncompahgre River at Kelowna is down just a bit from yesterday at 16.7. The Uncompahgre River at Delta is up slightly from yesterday at 104 CFS. And the North Fork of the Gunnison River above the mouth is at 179. That's down just a bit from yesterday. The North Fork of the Gunnison near Somerset is at 250. And the Gunnison River below the Gunnison Tunnel flowing again at 463 CFS today. The Gunnison River at Delta is up slightly from yesterday at 698 CFS. The Gunnison River near Grand Junction is at 976 once again today. The Colorado River above the Gunnison at Grand Junction is flowing at 334. That's down by 10 CFS from yesterday. And the Colorado River near the Colorado-Utah state line is at 1810 today.
0: It's Morning Edition from NPR News. I'm Leila Fadel in Washington, D.C.
1: And Mae Martinez in Los Angeles, California. Some commercial ships have left the Strait of Hormuz under a major U.S. operation to reopen the waterway.
0: The U.S. and Iran traded fire on Monday, threatening a month-old ceasefire. The fighting erupted when the U.S. launched the operation, but Pentagon Chief Pete Hegseth insisted this morning that the ceasefire is not over.
13: We prefer this to be a peaceful operation, but are locked and loaded to defend our people, our ships, our aircraft, and this mission without hesitation.
0: In a few moments, we'll look at where all this leaves negotiations between the two sides with Aaron David Miller, a longtime U.S. advisor and negotiator in the Middle East. First, here are the latest developments.
1: We're joined by NPR national security correspondent Greg Myrie. Greg, I mean, the focus for the past month has been these halting peace efforts. So are we now all heading back to more fighting?
21: Well, at this point, we can say we did see a major change in direction yesterday. You know, over the past month, the U.S. and Iranian naval blockades have kept the region very tense, lots of back and forth about negotiations, but relatively quiet. Now we see the U.S. was using this time to prepare for this operation. And there was a lot of confusion initially yesterday, reports of shooting in and around the Strait of Hormuz, of the U.S. and commercial ships on the move. It was hard to make sense of it. We finally got some clarity when Admiral Brad Cooper, the head of Central Command in the Middle East, held a hastily arranged conference call with U.S. journalists in Washington.
1: So how did Admiral Cooper explain the operation?
21: So he said multiple U.S. Navy destroyers passed through the strait going into the Gulf itself and assisted these two U.S.-flagged commercial ships coming out of the Gulf and going through the strait in the other direction. Now, these commercial ships and the new U.S. Navy ships all came under attack from Iran. Cooper said the U.S. forces shot down the incoming drones and missiles and that U.S. helicopters sank six Iranian small boats. Iran also fired across the strait and hit the United Arab Emirates. It fired missiles and drones. It set off a major fire at the country's largest oil storage facility. This was the first time the Emirates had come under attack since the ceasefire.
1: Any sense of how big this U.S. effort will be and what the ultimate goal is?
21: Yeah, Cooper said the military has set up what he called a defensive umbrella across the Strait of Hormuz. Now, we've heard a lot of talk about a possible U.S. Navy escort of oil tankers, and this is something the U.S. did way back in the 1980s. But the way Cooper described it, this is not just one Navy ship escorting one oil tanker at a time. This approach is more comprehensive.
22: I think we have a much better defensive arrangement in this process where we have multiple layers that include ships, helicopters, aircraft, airborne early warning, electronic warfare. We have a much broader defensive package than you would have ever if you were just escorting.
21: So this worked yesterday with two commercial ships. It will have to be on a much larger scale and support a steady stream of traffic to be a real success.
1: Okay, I realize we're in the first stage still, but what are the chances of it being a success?
21: So there was a Pentagon news conference this morning, and Defense Secretary Pete Hegseth and the chairman of the Joint Chiefs, General Jan Kane, were both there talking to reporters, and they gave a very upbeat answer. Now, they said the shooting yesterday was below the threshold of resuming combat operations, and they said, though, that the first day of this operation showed that the U.S., not Iran, controls the strait, that the U.S. blockade is holding while Iran's is not. No new clashes have been reported today. However, no additional commercial ships have gone through the strait. And on one final note, Hegseth and Kane both described this as a temporary operation and said they hope that Iran does make a deal.
1: That's NPR's Greg Myrie. Greg, thanks a lot.
21: Sure thing, eh?
0: Now let's bring in Aaron David Miller. He was a longtime State Department negotiator and Middle East analyst. He's now a senior fellow with the Carnegie Endowment for International Peace. Good morning and welcome back to the program.
23: Good morning, Leila. Thanks for having me.
0: So the U.S. says Iran fired missiles at ships in the Strait of Hormuz and the U.S. Navy deflected those attacks in the past 24 hours. The UAE says Iran attacked it with missiles and drones. This doesn't exactly sound like a ceasefire. Will this threaten to end it?
23: You know, I think we could be on the cusp of a serious escalation, largely because I think both sides still believe that they have the power to escalate. Mm-hmm. Both sides believe that time is still on their side and that the pain threshold of the other is lower. And both have quite different goals. Even if you could create a serious negotiation and create the time and space that that's going to require, the Iranians really are not interested in just ending the war. They want to impose a new set of realities, new security realities. The regime, of course, has a new political reality. And most importantly, they've weaponized geography. And in this part of the world, you know, geography's destiny. They now have the capacity to close the straits. And yes, the U.S. Has the capacity to create a blockade. And I suppose for the president, we're prepared to stick with this for 5-6 months. Maybe he could break the Iranian economy. It still, however, might not change the Iranians' core goals, which I think they're determined to see realized.
0: So are you saying there is no real negotiations path to end this war? No diplomatic path?
23: I think there is a negotiation to end this war. Mm-hmm. I think, frankly, economic warfare and kinetic military strikes by either side won't do it. I don't think coercion is going to fundamentally change the calculations of each side. But to do a negotiation, you need a couple things, which I don't think you have right now. Number one, you need two sides who are willing and able and serious about this. Number two, you need a shared sense of urgency. I mean, people, and it's true of me and you, people take big risks, frankly, when there's a real sense of pain on one hand, but there's a real prospect of gain on the other. And I think, frankly, you don't have that shared sense of pain and gain. And finally, you need an end product, a text, right? Something. Mm-hmm. I think it was the great Hollywood mogul Samuel Goldwyn who said that an oral agreement isn't worth the paper it's written on. You're going to need a text. And you can't do this stuff, Layla, on the back of a cocktail napkin. You can't do it on a cell phone. You can't do it through intermediaries. These negotiations on the core issues that the Iranians and the Americans have raised are going to take a lot of time, and you need the time and space to do that.
0: How do you think this U.S. military operation to guide ships through the Strait of Hormuz impacts future negotiations?
23: I mean, it's an interesting question. I think as long as the straits, which are clearly dire now, as long as the straits remain a contested area and you have this sort of impasse, you have the risk of escalation. You saw it yesterday. I think both sides don't want to escalate. Hmm. But I think that the Iranians probably calculate that Project Freedom is a half measure, that the Americans are not yet prepared to deploy a true escort operation and the thousands of forces that might not need to be deployed along the Gulf State littoral, the kind of air and naval campaign necessary to do this. And I think they believe that launching a few drones striking the Emirati port of Jeddah yesterday can so shake the confidence of shippers and insurance companies that they at best can make this a half measure and not fully open the straits.
0: And really quickly, I mean, how do you see this war ending? The president seems to want a way out. He keeps declaring it over, nearly over, then threatening major attacks. I mean, how do you see it ending?
23: I mean, I think it's possible to imagine a narrow deal. But I think, frankly, and I think we have to be realistic here, no transformations. This is another round in historic conflict between Iran and U.S., which shows no signs of ending.
0: That's veteran diplomat Aaron David Miller. Thank you for your time.
23: Thanks for having me, Layla. Take care.
1: A gathering of more than 40 countries discussing the future of Europe this week was dominated by the decisions of a non-participant, the United States. Terry Schultz reports on the 8th Summit of the European Political Community, or EPC.
2: Leaders of 44 nations, the European Union and NATO, gathered in the Armenian capital.
6: Good morning again.
2: To shake hands and wring them a bit as they discussed how to ease global tensions, reduce oil prices, and bolster themselves against unpredictable policies coming from Washington. As a sign of Europe's desire to consolidate its alliances, for the first time, a non-European head of government was invited to an EPC summit. Canadian Prime Minister Mark Carney assured those assembled he shares their values and their views.
6: We have to actively take on the world as it is, not as we wish it to be. We know nostalgia is not a strategy, but we don't think that we're destined to submit to a more transactional, insular, and brutal world.
2: French President Emmanuel Macron dropped the vagueness, but blamed Europeans as well for decades of over-reliance on the United States for security, a role the Trump administration has rejected.
7: We are experiencing the cost of our over-dependencies when we speak about the American umbrella in terms of defense and security. Let's be honest, this is the elephant in the room.
2: Hanging heavy over the meeting, President Trump's decision last week to pull thousands of troops out of Germany and to cancel the stationing of long-range missiles there. While the drawdown of U.S. forces has long been anticipated, its timing appeared linked to criticism of the Iran war from German Chancellor Friedrich Merz, on top of Trump's existing irritation that European allies wouldn't participate in attacks. NATO chief Mark Rutte seemed to confirm that suspicion, but suggested Europeans' willingness to participate in the next phase, ensuring freedom of navigation in the Strait of Hormuz, would help.
8: We have seen some disappointment on the U.S. side with the reaction of Europeans to what is happening in Iran and the U.S. trying to make sure the world is safer. I would say the Europeans have heard the message.
2: The challenge remains that their message back to Trump is that this involvement will only be after all hostilities cease. And the U.S. president continues to say that's not good enough. For NPR News, I'm Terry Schultz in Brussels.
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3: Thanks for joining us here on KVNF this morning. I'm Ken Brott with some Colorado State news today. A bill to put guardrails on license plate reader cameras is no longer moving forward at the state capitol. Law enforcement groups, cities, and Colorado's district attorney said it was too restrictive and would hamper criminal investigations. For the Colorado Capitol News Alliance, Benta Berkland has more.
24: The bill would have required law enforcement to get a warrant in some cases to access the data and would have limited how long local law enforcement agencies can store data from Flock. Democratic sponsor Senator Judy Imabile said ultimately she didn't have enough votes for the bill to pass.
25: We could not get law enforcement to the table, and we couldn't get the governor's office to the table to talk about, can we come up with a policy that we can all agree to? And that was really frustrating.
24: Imabile says she's still hearing from constituents concerned about mass surveillance, and she plans to try to regulate Flock again next session.
3: That was Benta Berkland for the Colorado Capitol News Alliance. A politically charged labor bill cleared the Colorado legislature on Friday, but faces a likely veto from Governor Polis. The bill, called the Worker Protection Act by supporters, has wide support from Democrats and labor unions. It would repeal an 80-year-old Colorado rule that mandates workers hold a second election before their union can fully negotiate, even after they've already voted to unionize. Polis vetoed the same measure last year, putting him at odds with fellow Democrats. He has signaled that he would likely do the same this year. The rift between Polis and legislative Democrats over labor policy goes back for years. 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I'm Ken Brott.
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0: This is Morning Edition from NPR News. I'm Leila Fadel.
1: And I'm A. Martinez. Did you know the brain uses the largest portion of energy compared to any other organ? But how often are we training to better treat this invaluable body part of ours? A new book by NPR's TED Radio Hour host, Manoush Zomorodi, argues that there are better ways to be modern workers, a.k.a. people who make a living in front of a screen or two or three or four or five. That's me every single day. The book is called Body Electric, and Manoush joins us now to talk about it. So first off, tell us about the history of Body Electric and this program, Morning Edition.
4: Well, it all started right here, actually. So a few years back, I would close my laptop at the end of the day and felt like I only had enough energy to crawl over to the couch to check my phone or watch some Netflix. I wanted to understand what was happening in my body. Just so happens that I was walking the dog and I heard our very own Allison Aubrey doing a report about a study that had been done at Columbia University Medical Center by Keith Diaz, a physiologist who found out that the best way to offset the harms of our sedentary, screen-filled lives is 5 minutes of gentle movement every half hour. This sort of formula offset people's blood glucose levels, their blood pressure, it stabilized their focus and their mood. So after I heard that, I called Keith up and I was like, why aren't we all doing this? And he said, I just don't think people can do it. So we decided to team up and ask your listeners to give it a try. And 23,000 people signed up. So we debuted the data here on Morning Edition, and I have spent the last couple years really digging through all the information and stories that we got. So it's been quite a ride. It's good to be back.
1: People do want to find ways to make their lives better, even if it's something small and simple, but they don't know what to do, or maybe they don't even have the time to think about what to do.
4: Definitely. And I think our listeners are curious. They want to know, why does it work? Even if you work out in the morning, it doesn't matter if you spend the rest of the day seated on a screen. Our leg muscles need stimulation. When you sit, you have to think of your body like a kinked garden hose. You're bent at your waistline and at your knees. And just like with water that backs up, your blood backs up. But muscle stimulation is what pulls the lipids and the glucose out of our bloodstream that processes it, and then also pushes oxygen up to our brain, where makes it possible for us to think straight. So it's all this beautiful system that just needs constant tending to.
1: You know, I covered sports for a very, very long time before I got into public radio. But when I saw this, professional information athletes, that was a new one for me, Manoush. That was a new one for me. So how exactly do professional information athletes train?
4: Yeah, so this was sort of a concept that I concluded after going through all the information. In 1950, a quarter of jobs were sedentary. By 2019, 90% of jobs are sedentary. So an athlete treats themselves to rest and feeds their body right. I think we should be doing the same thing, even if our football is Google Docs. We can only really focus for about half an hour to an hour at a time. And that's not because you're lazy or you don't have willpower. That is a biological fact. We are not machines.
1: I grew up in the "I'll sleep when I'm dead" era. You know that phrase? Mm-hmm. I'll sleep whatever. Yeah. So it's an excuse to just kind of always be charging hard, whether you're partying or working. You mentioned, you know, just taking a break. What do the experts say about forcing yourself to do this? Because it's difficult.
4: Actually, there's really interesting research that your brain gets into patterns, right? So let's say you have an hour where you are switching between tasks and you're answering email and looking at text on your phone and all those things. Even if the next hour is calmer, you will get stuck in that pattern to the point where you'll start switching tasks just on your own. This is the work of a UC Irvine informatics researcher, Gloria Mark. She has found that 44% of the interruptions we experience, usually in the workplace, come from ourselves. So no wonder we feel like our own worst enemy, right? And so I think constantly telling yourself, like, there is science, there is a reason I should do this. And that's what the 20,000 people found, that 82% of the people stuck with taking the breaks. 80% liked taking breaks. people's productivity rose slightly. They felt like they came back to their work refreshed and ready to focus.
1: So on this exact subject, there's a chapter in the book, Manoush, that I've been obsessed with. Chapter 7, hitting the refresh button, sleeping, resting, resetting. I think there's a lot of misconceptions about sleep, about what it means to get rest, proper rest. Is it possible to make up for lost sleep?
4: Unfortunately, no. You can never fully make up the work that gets done in your brain. But here's the good news, okay? Blue light, maybe not as detrimental as we thought. And for the longest time, people were like, oh, if you look at blue light, it's like taking an espresso shot right before you go to bed. But what we've now found is it's actually way more complicated than that. The blue light itself is actually pretty weak. And the new thinking is that it's displacement, right? We're using our phones to displace the sleep that we used to be doing.
1: So I'm wondering how much rest did you feel once you said, okay, this book is done?
4: Well, I'm trying to walk the talk. You know, one of our participants said it perfectly. They said, I'll be annoyed with myself and I'll be like, come on, just go take a walk. No, I have too much work. But you feel better every single time you do it. Yeah, but maybe not this time. It's this inner conversation debate that you're having with yourself. And she said that once she took two steps, she would suddenly, even just that, would make her think, okay, actually, I feel better. It's rough out there, eh? Right? The headlines are scary. And I think we're all just looking for something, a little something to bring back our optimism and our energy. And it's nice that this is free as well. So there's that.
1: That's Manoush Zomorodi, host of NPR's TED Radio Hour and the author of Body Electric, The Hidden Health Costs of the Digital Age and New Science to Reclaim Your Well-Being. Manoush, thank you.
4: Thank you, A.
1: This is NPR News.
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11: Live from NPR News in Washington, I'm Dave Mattingly. Defense Secretary Pete Hegseth says the ceasefire with Iran remains in place as the U.S. Navy continues moving ships into the Strait of Hormuz. That's to help guide commercial vessels through the narrow waterway. Iran fired missiles and drones at American naval ships in the strait yesterday as the U.S. began Project Freedom to help restore commercial navigation through the strait. No U.S. ships were hit. Some Iranian small boats were destroyed by American forces. Russia and Ukraine say separate short-term ceasefires will take effect later this week. The suspension of attacks is to mark the anniversary of the end of World War II, as NPR's Charles Maines reports.
14: Russia's defense ministry announced the ceasefire on orders of President Vladimir Putin. A ministry statement called on Ukraine to abide by the truce or face massive strikes on its capital, Kyiv. The suggested Russian pause in fighting will extend May 8th to May 9th, as Russia and Ukraine hold separate events marking their shared Soviet victory over Nazi Germany. In response, Ukrainian President Volodymyr Zelensky said Kyiv would enter a ceasefire 2 days earlier and take further actions accordingly. All of this follows the Kremlin announcement it will scale back its annual military parade on Red Square, citing fear of Ukrainian drone attacks Russian air defenses have struggled to prevent. Charles Maines, NPR News, Moscow.
11: This is NPR News. This is Election Day in several states. In Michigan, voters are taking part in a special election for a state Senate seat. The results could determine control of the chamber in Lansing. In Ohio, there are primaries for governor as well as seats in Congress. Abby Marshall with IdeaStream Public Media reports.
12: Retired steel mill union worker and lifelong Democrat Brian Page says he's supporting gubernatorial candidate Amy Acton, who's running unopposed on the Democratic primary ticket and is expected to face Republican Vivek Ramaswamy this fall.
15: Just like to see the country get back together. That's seems like that's they're divided. You know, it's you know, us against them, whoever side you're on, but it's seems just too volatile.
12: Page says he's hopeful candidates like former Senator Sherrod Brown, a Democrat who lost his seat to Bernie Moreno in 2024 after nearly two decades of bipartisan support, could help bridge that divide. For NPR News, I'm Abby Marshall in Cleveland.
11: The World Health Organization says it's still investigating the source of a hantavirus outbreak on a cruise ship in the North Atlantic.
16: We are working with authorities to understand the source of exposure through epidemiological investigations and doing contact tracing to identify any further cases.
11: That's Maria Van Kerkhove with the WHO. Three people on that ship have died. Several others have become ill. I'm Dave Mattingly in Washington.
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1: It's Morning Edition from NPR News. Amy Martinez in Los Angeles, California.
0: And I'm Leila Fadel in Washington, D.C. Voters in Ohio and Indiana choose candidates in statewide primaries today. In Ohio's election, they'll decide the Democratic and Republican nominees for governor, U.S. Senate, and some important House races. IdeaStream's Abby Marshall reports on how the rising cost of living is affecting voters' decisions.
12: On the corner of a bustling intersection in Cleveland, gas station clerk Kimberly Thompson cheerily greets customers.
18: Hey, girly.
12: With gas prices nearing $5 a gallon, it's a greeting that is sometimes not met with the same level of enthusiasm.
18: When gas gets this high, we have many customers and people that will stand in the parking lot asking for money or coming in with gas cans because they've ran out before they could get here.
12: The recent increase in gas prices due to the U.S. war with Iran weighs on voters like Thompson. The Democrat says she works full-time and makes above minimum wage. That's $11 an hour in Ohio. And she says she still struggles to make ends meet.
18: Like, $20 would fill my car for like a week, week and a half, and now that's a half a tank.
12: Around the corner at a neighborhood park, architect Michael O'Neill tosses a Frisbee to his dog. He's deleted news apps from his phone. He says he doesn't want to closely follow politics in an increasingly red state. But he says showing up to the polls is the least he can do. For him, that means voting blue in every election, including primaries.
19: What I've noticed is I feel like I'm doing better financially than ever before, and yet we're still barely getting by.
12: A father of two, his biggest costs are childcare and healthcare.
19: And everyone I know is kind of in the same boat. No one really knows what to do about childcare, and then schools are a huge problem for us.
12: Ohio has a universal voucher program, so O'Neill could choose to send his kids to a private or charter school, and he's considering it. Like many urban districts, Cleveland Metropolitan School District is facing a major budget deficit. Last month, they laid off more than 100 teachers. Those budget problems could be exacerbated by a statewide citizen push to abolish property taxes this fall. Ohioans are paying among the highest in the country, and that's a hot topic here. Republican Frank Antonucci of Montville Township, about an hour outside the city, says that's what his neighbors are always talking about.
6: Right now, people are upset about their property taxes. People are upset about what a pound of ground beef costs. So I don't know that it's necessarily government's responsibility to all of a sudden make everything affordable for us, but man, they got to get out of the way and stop doing harm.
12: Like a majority of Ohioans, Antonucci voted for Trump, which he says has not panned out the way he hoped it would. He's critical, too, of the Republican-led state house.
6: I don't have faith in any of them. I think they're too far removed from the locals who are experiencing these issues.
12: Even so, Antonucci says he plans to vote for Republican candidates this year, as he sees the alternative, Democrats, as a party he just can't support. Meanwhile, Tim Ostrander, who owns a gun shop in Richfield decked out with Trump paraphernalia, says he's pleased with the president's progress, particularly when it comes to immigration enforcement.
7: People are finally able to and not afraid to speak up and say something about it.
12: He plans to continue voting along party lines. He says he likes Republican gubernatorial frontrunner Vivek Ramaswamy as a person, but he's not sure about his policy proposals yet. As someone who doesn't consider himself ultra-conservative, Ostrander says he still prefers Republican candidates to the liberal alternative.
7: I think it's moronic that people that make money should have to give it back.
12: One thing everyone seems to agree on, rising property taxes are a problem. Ostrander also cites it as a top concern. For NPR News, I'm Abby Marshall in Cleveland.
1: The Trump administration has deported hundreds of thousands of people since it launched the ongoing crackdown on immigrants last year. For one man in Missouri, deportation meant leaving the country he had lived in for more than 40 years and trying to start a new life in the country where he was born. Reporter Addison Zanger of member station KBIA traveled to the Netherlands to meet him and see how he is adjusting to his new home.
13: Owen Ramsing is 45. He worked as a security guard and a property manager in the United States, and until last year, he lived with his wife and teenage daughter in the college town of Columbia, Missouri. Now, when he travels on a train in the middle of the Netherlands, the stops are announced in Dutch, and he's in a whole different world. Ramsing says he has a lot to adapt to.
20: I don't understand no Dutch, which is going to be another learning thing for me.
13: His upheaval began last September. Ramsing is a legal U.S. resident who has a green card and was traveling back home from the Netherlands when he was detained at O'Hare Airport by Border Patrol agents, who found out he had been convicted of a felony drug charge, possession of cocaine, nearly 30 years earlier in Omaha, Nebraska. So even though Ramsing, who was tried as an adult, had served his time, he was sent to an El Paso ICE detention facility. Tricia McLaughlin, then an assistant secretary with the Department of Homeland Security, said in a statement the government can revoke a green card if the nation's laws are broken and abused, saying that a green card was a, quote, privilege, not a right. Ramsing was deported to the Netherlands in February, leaving his wife and daughter 4,000 miles away.
20: Getting off the plane, I was in shock.
13: Ramsing last lived in the Netherlands when he was 5 years old. His mother and father were separated, and she took him to the United States. He says his time away from his wife and daughter has been difficult, and his detention still causes him nightmares. Even so, unlike some who have been deported, Ramsing is not completely alone. He lives with his father, who he reconnected with in person in 2009. Ramsing says he has been a grounding presence throughout the whole process.
20: Once we had the contact with each other, we realized, you know, that we are the same, basically. We are father and son, for sure. He's a big support system, and he's keeping my head above water.
13: Reuben Ramsing says he's grateful to be able to make up for that lost time with his son, but it doesn't make up for what his son has had to endure.
21: The whole situation is so horrible, the way he has to move to here, detained, lose 40 years, everything he built up.
13: Now, Ramsing's morning routine starts with a cup of tea with his father. And the family on different sides of the world is working to come back together. Ramsing says once he finds a steady job and housing, his wife and daughter will join him. They've been able to visit him since he's been in the Netherlands, but he's missing out on big events, including his daughter's upcoming high school graduation.
20: I will be on FaceTime, so I'm able to watch her walk the stage. but just it sucks not being there.
13: Even so, Ram Singh says he tries to remain positive.
20: I feel safe. I feel like I'll succeed.
13: Succeed in the new place that Ram Singh has been forced to call home. For NPR News, I'm Addison Zanger in Utrecht, Netherlands.

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1: Good morning. 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I'm Ken Bratz. A coal-fired power plant in

0: evidence that the Craig 1 plant was needed to prevent imminent shutoffs in the Mountain West. They also say that the DOE did not provide any new evidence of an emergency in March when it renewed its first order to keep Craig 1 open. Leslie Coleman, senior attorney at Earth Justice's Rocky Mountain office, says the plant was in a forced shutdown in December, just days before it was set to permanently go offline.
1: The utilities had to spend a lot of money just to get this plant back into operable status when it's not even needed to address any sort of energy emergency. And so those costs, someone has to pay them, and they're likely going to get passed on to people who pay electricity bills.
0: Under the DOE's orders, Craig 1 must remain in operation until the end of June. Earth Justice, the state of Colorado, and the plant's operators have all petitioned the DOE to reconsider and are suing the agency. Caroline Yanez, Rocky Mountain Community Radio.
2: 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Coming up in 5 minutes, we'll take a look at the forecast for today and the rest of the week.
3: Good morning, me Martinez. Movie star Jet Li got his name because producers said he was fast like an engine. But the martial arts legend says old injuries have taught him to slow down. His routine now includes buying bulk at Costco. He wanted to wear red for good luck during the Year of the Rabbit, his Chinese zodiac sign. So he bought 30 red t-shirts from Costco. But considering red is the primary color of the Flash, maybe Jet Li still feels a need for speed. It's Morning Edition.
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3: 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I'm Amy Martinez.
5: And I'm Leila Fadel. A lot of the South is facing drought. In parts of North Florida, the drought is considered exceptional, the worst category on the federal scale. Water is disappearing from some rivers and lakes, and that's created a unique challenge for some of the state's most famous inhabitants. Regan McCarthy of member station WFSU reports.
6: See, there's 1, 2, 3, 4, 5, 6, 7.
5: Michael Hill is counting alligators.
6: I think this one here has part of his tail missing.
5: Really?
6: I think, unless it's just the way he's curled it.
5: The gators are lined up side by side, almost like lounge chairs at a pool. As we move closer, several slide into what looks like a small pond.
6: This is the last of the water.
5: We're standing on the now mostly dried and cracked floor of Sneed's Smokehouse Lake, not far from Monticello, a small North Florida town. The lake is part of the headwaters for the Osceola River, which, at least in this area, is also dry.
6: So that's why there's so many alligators, is all this water has gone this direction. We could probably walk all the way along the riverbank here without getting our feet wet.
5: I count at least 41 alligators. Hill says there are even more on the other side of a line of trees. Hill knows this area well. He's a retired biologist who worked to restore this lake through his job with the state. He says besides the lack of rain, one reason for low water levels is that some has seeped into the Floridan aquifer below. That aquifer is one of the most productive in the world. It sits under Florida, as well as parts of Georgia, South Carolina, Alabama, and even some of Mississippi. It's where most of Florida gets its drinking water.
7: I'm on a well. I'm scared on the well. I know where the aquifer is. Look at my pond, how low it is.
5: Lori Kelly sells meat and produce at the Tallahassee Farmers Market. She has a farm in Havana, Florida.
7: You look at all the ponds in our area, we're very, very low. It all goes into play. I do not want to have to redo a new well.
5: Experts say they understand why Kelly's concerned about her well. It all depends on how deep it is. Disappearing water can be linked to lower levels in the aquifer, but that's typically just the surface level. Ming Yi is a professor studying hydrology at Florida State University. He says there's a deeper part of the aquifer where most municipal wells get their water.

0: It works kind of like a sponge.
1: And if you squeeze it, you're going to have some water coming out. But eventually, if there's no supply of water or recharge to the aquifer, the water will be gone.
0: But he says that's not a concern yet. Back at the lake, Hill is still counting alligators.
2: You can count another 20, so 61.
3: Yeah.
0: Hill says drought is normal, and eventually these empty lakes and rivers will fill back up.
2: Quarter inch, half inch rains, that's nothing. We need some 4-inch rains and 6-inch rains.
0: And that could be coming. The Atlantic hurricane season starts in June, and while initial forecasts are calling for slightly below normal activity, meteorologists say a tropical storm could do a lot to push the area's rainfall into more normal levels. For NPR News, I'm Regan McCarthy in Tallahassee.

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1: 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Taking a look at the forecast for today and the remainder of the week. Today in the valleys, we'll see partly sunny skies with a slight chance of scattered showers and thunderstorms. Breezy conditions this afternoon. Winds could gust up to 30 miles per hour later today for the valleys. Highs will be in the mid to upper 60s. Tonight, showers likely, breezy conditions continuing into the evening. Overnight lows for the valleys tonight will drop down into the mid-30s with scattered showers continuing. And looks like tomorrow, rain potentially mixed with snow. Highs will be in the low to mid-50s for the lower elevations. And this should start to clear out tomorrow night, which could potentially bring on freezing conditions once again for the valleys. A freeze watch is in effect for tomorrow night, with lows forecast to drop down into the upper 20s on Wednesday night. Clear skies for the remainder of the week, Thursday, Friday, and Saturday. Thursday's highs will be in the mid-60s, Friday in the mid-70s, and Saturday mid to upper 70s. And up in the high country today, we'll see mostly cloudy skies with a chance of snow mixed with rain. Highs for the mountains today in the mid-40s. Tonight, lows dropping down near 30 degrees. Tomorrow, snow continuing, and that will clear out by Thursday and Friday. Highs for the mountains later in the week will be in the low to mid-50s. Be sure to stay tuned for the KVNF Regional Newscast with Audrey McCabe. That's coming up right after Morning Edition. In today's newscast, a new federal policy could impact wildfire prevention efforts here in Colorado. Coming up in 10 minutes.
0: It's Morning Edition from NPR News. I'm Leila Fadel.
2: And I'm A. Martinez. Planned Parenthood says it's having to get creative to keep operating. Organizations that provide abortions, including Planned Parenthood, have gotten their federal funding cut. Planned Parenthood clinics in California got hundreds of millions of dollars from the state over the past year, but leaders say it may not be enough. So one affiliate there is offering new kinds of services. Cap Radio's Laura Fitzgerald has more.
3: Christine Ruiz is getting ready for cosmetic injections, commonly referred to as Botox.
4: What areas of the face do you normally get?
5: So I usually do the 11s and then across the forehead. I really like the little lip flip.
4: The flip?
5: Yeah.
3: We're at a Planned Parenthood clinic in Sacramento, part of the largest Planned Parenthood affiliate in the country.
6: Especially with summer coming, I kind of want my hair back, and then they're, hi, lots of lines on my forehead.
3: It's starting to offer a new set of services, ranging from Botox to IV hydration for skin rejuvenation, or after a night of drinking. The shift comes as Planned Parenthood faces financial uncertainty after the Trump administration stripped funding for the abortion rights organization. The cuts could expire this summer unless Congress renews them. Dr. Laura Dalton is chief medical operating officer for the affiliate.
7: I'm really excited by the idea of patients coming to us because it's a way they can support us financially. I think that's exciting, and we get to hear their stories, which is really fascinating.
3: Dalton says patients pay for the new offerings with cash, which will help the affiliate navigate its funding gap. It's already had to close 5 clinics in the region. 3 out of 4 patients who come here are on Medicaid. That's the healthcare program primarily for low-income individuals, paid for with state and federal funds. But because of the federal funding changes, Planned Parenthoods across the country can't get Medicaid reimbursements anymore. So for one, Dalton says there's a budget issue.
7: And then the second part is really about relevance and listening to our patients and thinking about what are our patients saying they need, what do they want, and it's different than 10, 20, 30 years ago.
6: No ice, it just actually hurts more.
7: Okay.
6: Thank you.
3: Dalton says they're seeing more patients interested in aesthetic services, for cosmetic reasons, sure, but also for things like migraines and gender-affirming care. In that way, Dalton says these aesthetic treatments are also about autonomy.
8: So now for the lip, just try not to flinch, okay?
6: Okay.
8: So good, amazing, I know.
6: This is spicy.
8: 2 more.
6: Mm-hmm.
3: Ruiz flinches a little bit as the needle pokes her upper lip. She says she relied on Planned Parenthood for access to birth control and reproductive health care when she was younger. She's in her early 50s now.
6: I felt respected. I felt supported. I felt like the care that I got was without judgment. So when the opportunity came up, I was like, sure, why not support that? This is something I could do as a, you know, as a later adult, and it's something I'm doing anyways. And the price wasn't terrible.
3: Planned Parenthood charges $9 per unit of Botox, which, depending on where you are, is around 25% cheaper than your typical medical spa. Ruiz also says the organization represents a cause she cares about personally.
6: As a woman, as a feminist, and I want to support an organization that helps other women so that they can have more agency over themselves.
3: Jessica DeFino is a beauty critic. She writes the popular Substack newsletter called Flesh World.
9: I think Planned Parenthood is associated, you know, rightly in the cultural imagination with women's rights, with feminism.
3: But she criticizes Planned Parenthood's argument that aesthetic services are about bodily autonomy.
9: And I don't think the aesthetic use of Botox is really in line with the push for freedom from gender-based discrimination. It's actually a manifestation of gender-based discrimination.
3: Planned Parenthood says this is about making sure reproductive care remains available, while the affiliate offers Botox and IV hydration at select locations for now. Dalton says the clinic hopes to expand into cosmetic fillers and GLP-1 weight loss treatments. She says the new services could serve as a blueprint for other clinics trying to keep their doors open. For NPR News, I'm Laura Fitzgerald in Sacramento.
0: A new pipeline for Canadian crude oil has cleared an early regulatory hurdle. The Trump administration granted a border crossing permit for the Bridger pipeline last week. It's being compared to the Keystone XL pipeline, which the Biden administration blocked in 2021. Yellowstone Public Radio's Kayla DeRoche reports from Montana, where the new pipeline would enter the U.S.
10: Both the Bridger pipeline and the Keystone XL line proposed before it were designed to transport tar sands oil from Alberta into the United States. President Trump's permit for the Bridger pipeline to enter the U.S. came shortly before the close of the public comment period for its environmental analysis. Bill Salvin, a spokesperson with the Bridger Pipeline's Wyoming-based developer, says once constructed, it will stretch 647 miles, ending at a terminal in southeastern Wyoming.
11: Then, partner, who we have not decided on who that partner is going to be yet, will build a subsequent line and get that to either Cushing, Oklahoma, or down to the Gulf Coast so U.S. refineries can take advantage of that oil.
10: The pipeline would enter the U.S. in Phillips County, Montana, population roughly 4,000.
12: We're glad to hear that it's going to come through. Yeah, we're excited about it.
10: Richard Dunbar, a Phillips County commissioner, says the pipeline would become the biggest local revenue source in property taxes. But the pipeline still needs additional state and federal permits. The developer hopes to start construction in fall of next year. One of the pipeline's potential routes could pass through the Fort Peck Indian Reservation in Montana. Lance Forstar is a member of the Fort Peck Assiniboine tribe and a city councilman in the reservation town of Wolf Point.
13: This was all kind of new to me. I was hoping that it wasn't real and that this was just a rumor.
10: Forstar says he's disappointed by the presidential border crossing permit approval, but not surprised. Native American activists who protested the Keystone XL pipeline have been rallying to get people to comment on the Bridger pipeline's environmental analysis. Joseph White Eyes with Honor the Earth is a member of the Cheyenne River Sioux of central South Dakota.
14: Just to have another fossil fuel, you know, company come in and try to build another pipeline on our lands is just another, you know, slap in the face, just the continuation of genocide and colonization on our people.
10: Bridger Pipeline also operates the Poplar Pipeline in Montana, which in 2015 spilled 50,000 gallons of oil into the Yellowstone River. For NPR News, I'm Kayla DeRoche in Billings, Montana.

0: It's Morning Edition from NPR News. I'm Leila Fadel.
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0: This is your KVNF Regional Newscast for Tuesday, May 5th. I'm Audrey McCabe. A new federal policy could impact wildfire prevention efforts here in Colorado. Stateline reports that the Trump administration is adding new conditions to U.S. Forest Service agreements, requiring states to align with federal positions on diversity, equity, and inclusion, immigration, and transgender athletes. Several states say that the requirements clash with existing state law, putting some wildfire mitigation funding at risk. Already, at least one state is reporting that the new rules have stalled work to reduce wildfire risk and assist with projects on national forest lands. Other states say the requirements are so vague that they don't know how to follow them. The funding at risk supports critical work like thinning forests, clearing brush, and reducing fire risk on and near national forest lands. Without agreements in place, some wildfire prevention work could be delayed or halted altogether. Experts say that could have real consequences as Colorado heads into wildfire season, especially with dry conditions increasing the risk of large fires. The situation has created a standoff between states and the federal government, with little clarity so far on how states are supposed to comply. And speaking of wildfire, Governor Jared Polis proclaimed May as Wildfire Awareness Month in Colorado to encourage residents to be ready for fire and prevent human-caused wildfires. To learn more about wildfire prevention, visit livewildfireready.org or search for hashtag LiveWildfireReady on Facebook and Instagram. Last Friday, May 1st, was May Day. It's a holiday that recognizes labor movements and workers' rights. For Rocky Mountain Community Radio, KGNU's Elena Claver went to a May Day celebration in Boulder and spoke with Alejandra Beatty with the Boulder Area Labor Council, AFL-CIO, about the current state of workers' rights in Colorado.
1: Here in Colorado, our union density is very low. We are actually dead last of all the right to work states because of our Labor Peace Act, which requires a second union or a second election. The legislators just passed more the Workers Protection Act to get rid of that. We think Governor Polis will probably veto it again and keep people from joining unions. I remind everybody like the history of the unions when we talked about it today. Like, the reason you have an 8-hour work week, the reason you have a weekend, the reason why your children are not working in factories is because of the blood, sweat, and tears of people who sacrificed a lot to build that work, those worker rights. And honestly, I remind everybody, just like I tried to say, you should be worried about robots taking your job or just making your job dumber and they pay you less. And so we're in our own version of the Gilded Age, and only working collectively is the best way to like get protection and work with each other.
0: Alejandra Beatty with the Boulder Area Labor Council, AFL-CIO, was speaking with KGNU's Elena Claver. This year, the Montrose Public Library has introduced something new, a seed library program that allows residents to pick up seeds to grow in their gardens. KVNF spoke with Willa Burrish, a youth services librarian, about the program.
2: So a seed library, just the basics, is you have seeds that you can check out and then grow them yourself in your garden, in your pots, wherever you have room. And then in the fall, once the plants go to seed, you collect those seeds, clean them up, put them in a little donation bag for us, and then bring them on back.
0: And how long has this program been around?
2: So it's been going since about mid-February, and this is our first year, so our inaugural season. We've had a lot of donations already, but a lot of our seeds come from local growers. So there's some in Paonia, we've got some from Cortez, even some from New Mexico. And so hopefully as the season goes on and as the years continue, we'll get more and more donations from local growers here in Montrose.
0: That's awesome. And what kinds of seeds do you have?
2: We have everything from native flowers to vegetables. We've got a lot of peppers right now, some hot, some sweet. I just put out some pumpkins, so if you're looking to grow your own jack-o'-lantern for Halloween, we've got those as well. Even some more random ones like okra or spinach, aurex spinach. We've also got some native plants from Vibrant Earth Seeds. And these seeds, we've got everything from Hopi Kashaw squash, some rainbow flower corn. We've got Cherokee black wax beans, all kinds of cool stuff.
0: Mm-hmm.
2: So the most important thing, though, about our seeds is that they are open pollinated. And so what that means is when they go to seed, those seeds, when they're grown again, they will closely resemble the parent plants. And that's super important because when you have something like a hybrid, these plants, they have two different parent plants who are not similar in their traits.
0: Mm-hmm.
2: So then when their offspring reproduce, you could have seeds that look like one grandparent or the other grandparent. It's not super consistent. So the important part about having open pollinated seeds is that these seeds are going to continuously look like the parent seed and the grandparent seed. And that way, as our seed library grows over time, we'll have some consistent seeds that are adapted to the Montrose region. So a little bit drier, a little bit higher up. And that is really the goal. One of my primary goals for the seed library is to get some seeds for our community that are adapted to our region.
0: And if someone needs some help and needs some guidance on gardening, they're not really sure where to start and they feel like they have a lot to learn, do you have any suggestions on where they can find resources?
2: Absolutely. So we have a pamphlet on the top of our seed lending library, and it's got some gardening basic resources. So we've got a list of a few books, some that help with gardening in the Rocky Mountains, some that talk about gardening with less water and drought-friendly plants, some having to do with companion gardening, so what plants you should grow next to each other so that they are more productive and more successful, things like that. Even some books on gardening for kids. And then we've also listed a few websites that are helpful. One is nativeseeds.org, and this website is so helpful. It's one of my favorites I've ever been able to find. It talks about high desert planting, tips for growing from seeds, also a lot of seed saving instructions for specific plants, and even more. And then we've also got the Colorado State Extension website, and that website is super great. It's got some online programs, online courses, and then guides on gardening and even landscaping if you're looking to shake things up even more. And then the last website we've got is the USDA Government Plant website, and they have all kinds of information on vegetables, container gardening, which is when you use pots or other containers instead of directly into the soil, and raising specialty crops. So if you go to the Seed Lending Library, we've got our helpful pamphlet, and that'll help give you a lot of information. We've even got information on donations, seed saving for beginners, and contact information if you want to get in contact with us and learn a little bit more and get some help. And then, of course, we have the reference desk right nearby, and the reference librarians are awesome. They can help you find whatever you need. Any books, if you're looking for something more specific, they are awesome for helping find information and resources.
0: If you take seeds and grow plants with them, the hope is that you will return some seeds. Can you walk me through the process of how collecting the seeds works?
2: Absolutely. Now, this is going to vary from plant to plant, but as a general rule, what you'll let happen is let the plant flower, let it bloom, and then let the flower or bloom die. And when it gets a little crispy, when it looks a little brown and crunchy, that's when you're going to want to cut it off the plant. And then you want to do this before it's completely brown, completely crunchy. And a lot of the times we'll recommend hanging it upside down in a brown paper bag and then letting it dry for 2 or 3 more weeks. And then once those blooms are completely dry, then you can go ahead and shake it in the bag. And sometimes you're going to have to separate the fluff from the seed. This just allows the seed a better chance to grow and turn into a sprout. But it's pretty simple.
0: And is there anything else that you want people to know about this program?
2: I guess just some basic information. We allow 3 seed packets to be checked out per person per visit. So if you're at the library a lot, that is a lot of seeds, and we're happy to provide those seeds. We also highly encourage you to bring them back in the fall, because by having local growers return seeds and donate seeds, that's only going to make our seed library that much stronger, that much more adapted to the Montrose region.
0: That's your KVNF Regional Newscast. I'm Audrey McCabe.

0: Bread.
1: Sophie Tucker here on Mountain Ground Community Radio, KVNF. Good morning. It's Patty here with the Tuesday morning music mix. And I wanted to let you know about the weather. A cold front will drop down from the north today, bringing valley rain, thunderstorms, and accumulating snowfall to our region. 4 to 10 inches of snow is possible for the highest elevations today through tomorrow. Winter weather advisories for snow has been issued for the northern and central mountains. In the valleys today, highs in the 60s, west winds. Tonight, cloudy, lows in the 30s with a 60% chance of showers overnight. In the mountains today, look for a chance of snow and thunderstorms in the afternoon, highs in the 40s. Tonight, snow around 1 inch, lows 25 to 35 southwest winds, 10 to 15 miles per hour, gusting to 25 in the evening with a 70% chance of snow. Let's see. So I wanted to let you know that beginner pickleball classes are being held at Apple Valley Tennis Courts in Paonia. Started yesterday, May 4th. Classes will start at 10 a.m. and will be held every Monday throughout the summer. Gear is provided if needed, and more information is available at 970-527-5794. Okay, we have more music coming your way right after this. It's KVNF.
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0: 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Thank you.
1: How did you manage to come up with such a hot sound? He's so hot. He's so hot. He's so hot. He's so hot.
2: Yes, I am.

0: on Alligator Records. We also heard from the Brooklyn Funk Essentials. That's Allison Limerick, Ebba Asman, and Desmond Foster. We also heard Sports Car, So Hot, because you are so hot. Thank you for joining me this morning. It's 8:44. We're going to get right back to the music. We are playing all mostly new releases. Those were all released this year. So getting back to it as right after this. Thanks for joining me.
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0: Thank you very much. I hope it wasn't bumper.
1: Bye.

0: Ziggy Marley bringing us to just about 9 o'clock here on KVNF. That was Racism is a Killer off of the Tuff Gong Worldwide label. These are all new releases. We also heard from Tropidelic, Home to You, Parlor Greens with Eat Your Greens, and Sly and the Family Stone. I know that's not new. However, it was just released recently. And so there you have it. That's what we listened to in that last set. We're going to get right back to the music. I wanted to let you know you're listening to KVNF 90.9 Paonia, KVMT 89.1 Montrose, streaming online at kvnf.org and on the KVNF listening app.
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0: That's the Lemon Twigs with Two or Three, new release here at the station. We also heard from Pearl and the Oysters with Wide Awake, Jalen Nagona with Doctrine of Love, Delvon Lamar Organ Trio with Chicken Leg, Little Stranger, Love You When I'm Sad, and Dwayne and the Drifters. That's not new. That's a very old, from 1963, we heard Misty, Jane McNeely with Play It, and Nina Simone with Gin House Blues. That is from 2006, and Ford, New Groups Forming. All right, it is 9:30. 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Let's see, I got an announcement for you. The semi-annual Pickin' at the P antique sale will be Saturday, May 9th from 9 a.m. till 4 p.m. at the P Green Community Hall. There will be over 25 vendors, food, and displays to honor moms on Mother's Day weekend. More information is available on the Pickin' at the P Facebook page. All right, we have about 30 minutes left of the Tuesday Morning Music Mix coming your way right after this.
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Nina Simone with Take Care of Business for Me. We also heard from Lolo Zouai with Coquelicot. I had to play that for our French pastry restaurant, bakery in Peonia. And Atuju with Apagon. That's off of her brand new release, 97. Gitkin with Reign Over Royal, and Elton John in that set with Funeral for a Friend, Love Lies Bleeding, a remastered version of that from 1973. That was off of Goodbye Yellow Brick Road. All right, we are going to step on out of here. Gail is coming your way. We got lots of great programming here on KVNF for this Tuesday. Thank you so much for joining me, and stay tuned for closing out with Stevie Wonder.

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4: This is Writers on the Range, a weekly column featuring personal essays about the economic and political changes happening across the Western landscape. Today, one writer's thoughts on the American West. Planting 1 million trees to cool a desert city, by Karen Mockler. Tucson lies in the heart of the Sonoran Desert, where summers are serious business. In 2024, a record-breaking 112 days brought temperatures over 100 degrees. We crave shade here, but where there's shade in Tucson, there's apt to be affluence. In contrast, 7 of the 10 hottest neighborhoods are on the city's south side, one of the poorest parts of town. On a summer day, temperatures in the hottest South Side neighborhoods can exceed citywide averages by 7 to 8 degrees. When compared to the Catalina foothills, one of our metro area's most affluent regions, that disparity can run as high as 12 degrees. This isn't unique to Tucson. A recent study averaged 7 years of data to come up with mean temperatures for Tucson and 19 other Southwest cities. The study found that on an average summer day, temperatures were significantly hotter in poorer and more Latino neighborhoods than in richer, whiter ones. So, to help cool this desert city of 542,000 people, some of my fellow Tucsonans have been busy planting trees. They're working to achieve an ambitious goal, 1 million trees planted by 2030. One Saturday, my friend Mandy and I joined a handful of other adults and a bunch of high schoolers to help plant trees in a modest neighborhood on Tucson's south side. Luckily, the digging conditions we encountered in the first yard were the worst when our arms were still fresh. Kalish, sighed Lenore, a fellow volunteer pushing 70 but still doggedly moving dirt. Kalish is a notorious feature in the Southwest, soil cemented by calcium carbonate. The first time I faced it was trying to plant a tree in my own yard, where a hard, white layer had formed. You have to break through that hard layer before planting anything. Lenore was mistaken. It wasn't Kalish, but the soil was compacted and dry. We'd scrape away 1 or 2 inches, then launch another round with the digging bar to break up more. Teenagers across the yard were not faring any better. At long last, we dug deep enough to plant 2 native hackberry trees that in time will offer food for birds and pollinators, as well as shade. We watered them in, then headed down the street to the next house. I'm tired, Mandy admitted. Are you tired? I wasn't, but I would have been if I'd been digging solo. The second yard, like the first, was bare. but this time the ground was considerably softer. While we dug, two women came out with their friendly husky to cheer us on. Working as a team, we planted two native desert willows. The third yard was easier still. The young couple who bought the house 6 months ago had watered the spots, hallelujah, where we then planted a desert willow and a red push pistache. He and the other homeowners had agreed to keep watering their new trees, particularly before the monsoon rains, hopefully, arrive in late summer and until the trees become established, at which point the desert-adapted trees can largely fend for themselves. These trees are a promise to future generations for shade, health, and prosperity, said Mayor Regina Romero. She's Tucson's first-ever female mayor and first Hispanic mayor in 150 years. Climate change waits for no one, the mayor said. Without a livable community, we have no Tucson. My friend Mandy and I got involved through the neighborhood's tree planting program, which operates under a nonprofit, Tucson Clean and Beautiful. It works closely with the city and is funded entirely by the state through the Inflation Reduction Act, with money guaranteed for one more year. The mayor launched the Tucson Million Trees Initiative in 2020 by planting a tree in her own yard. 5 years later, 150,000 trees are in the ground. While new plantings are encouraged everywhere, the Neighborhoods program invests heavily in neighborhoods that are particularly hot. Flyers distributed to neighborhoods offer a short list of low-water use, mostly native trees for planting, including Palo Verde, desert ironwood, and velvet mesquite. The program offers up to 3 trees per yard, homeowner's choice, plus free labor, like mine, to put them in the ground. The morning I volunteered, folks planted 101 trees. I personally helped plant 3. It's a long way to reach 1 million, but I'll be back. We need all the shade we can get. Karen Mockler lives and writes in Tucson, Arizona, and is a contributor to Writers on the Range. Writers on the Range is an independent nonprofit dedicated to spurring lively conversation about the West. 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

0: Good morning. Opening up this morning with Peter Ostrichko and Dean McGraw with Whalebone Feathers, I think is the name of that. Geez, it's just us. My name's Gail, and I'll be with you till 1 o'clock today. I'm excited to be here. Beautiful morning, though. I understand the weather's supposed to fall in a bit later. It happens. Yeah. It happens. Well, I see I have got some underwriters right off the bat we need to talk about. Maybe just one. A good one, though. Hang on. Listen to this. Or not. I just did it wrong. Well, I'm starting out perfectly well today. Let me try this again. Okay. Here we go. Maybe.
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0: We always do. Hey, thanks to the folks at Chowdown for underwriting. Yeah, Dater's my favorite. I think it's a memorial to some, probably Peter Ostrichko. So I was cruising around the library and pulled out a Claudia Schmidt. I hadn't played it yet for a long time, and I thought I should. And I like the name of the CD. It's called Wings of Wonder. But I was even more surprised to see that the musicians on it are Peter Ostrichko and Dean McGraw. So we're going to listen to a cut or two from Claudia. And we're going to go to some Daryl Scott, and I don't know where. But if you have something you'd like to hear, I have a request on the table, but I'm going to wait a little bit later to get it on. Not too much later. I have more library work to do, so, you know. Anyway, I'm glad to be here, and I'm glad you're here listening and here with me. That makes me feel good. Thanks to Patty for a really mellow, nice show this morning. I just kind of cruised me right into the morning. It was very nice. I never know what Patty's going to do, which I think makes her an extraordinary DJ. She's quite wonderful, really. And I just heard that she's doing it. Besides being great on the radio and having a perfect radio voice, I think she's a fine artist too. She's very humble about it, but really she does some really beautiful work. And she's opening a show on Friday at the Breadworks here in Peonia, I think from 5 to 7. This Friday. So if you're hanging out and around and about, go check it out. See what she's done. I think that's pretty exciting. I plan to be there. I've been trying to talk her into doing a show for a long time. But it just, she told me it just fell into place. It was something that just happened as things happen sometimes. And that's a wonderful thing, too. We've got to trust the universe. I don't know. We worry too much. We worry, don't we? We worry too much about what might happen. Instead of just going with the flow, as they say. All right, so I'm going to play some Claudia Schmidt and find some weather for you, even though I think, as I said, I think the weather's falling into this afternoon or this evening and being nasty tomorrow, but, well, being welcome tomorrow. I said that all wrong. We all could use a standing in the rain every once in a while, huh?

Claudia Smith. That was a cut called Samara. And before that, My One and Only Love, kind of the old standard from the, I don't know, 40s, 50s. She's quite the voice. Voice has matured since I had her in concert a couple of times. She's a really nice, a very kind woman. Young, she was young. We all got older. We all got older, but her voice has matured in a really nice way. Wow. Wow. All right, let's move on. Let's move ahead. let's go here. Daryl Scott.

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little friend. Bye.

0: Well, this is something brand new in the station I had to check out, and I'm quite dazzled by. Sumatra is the name of the recording. This is Paula Boggs Band, and kind of reading a little about her, because I'm completely unfamiliar with her. And not surprising, actually. She only really got serious with her music when she turned 50, in her 50s, it's powerful stuff. Apparently she spent, what was I going to say? She had a, excuse me, I shouldn't talk to my allergies who got me down. After a highly successful career in the military and law, serving 4 U.S. presidents and a major corporation, she retired in her early 50s to pursue her passion for songwriting, singing, and band leading. It's really interesting. Now, Sumatra is the song we opened up with of her, Sumatra, and the opening is in Latin. I mean, it kind of took me by surprise, actually. But she was kind enough, let me find it, to provide a translation, which was good because my Latin is a little thin. It used to be pretty good, though, one time. Anyway, that opening was a great sign. I'm going to read it to you. A great sign appeared in heaven, a woman clothed with the sun, with moon beneath her feet, and on her head a crown of 12 stars. Sing to the Lord a new song. That's nice, huh? That's the translation. Cantare Domino. Oh, boy, indeed. Now I get it. Thank you for the translation there. Anyway, that sort of took me by surprise. A little bit of, an interesting piece of music. Lyrics. Wafting. Autumn inspires me to find places to dream, stream, scream, revolution. Wow. Mm-hmm. So we had to follow that with what? A tune called Still Grateful. And that's what we closed with there. Let's see if I want to tell you anything about that. Mm-hmm. Anyway, I'm very impressed with this person. I'm very impressed with her music and her sound, and the lyrics are just knocking my socks off. So I'm going to play another one as soon as we get back from other things that we've been doing anyway. I'm exploring new music now. And that's the first one that came to hand. Paula Boggs Band. Sumatra, name of the CD, and we heard that title cut, and one called Still Grateful. All right, what else did we do? And what else did we do? Daryl Scott gave us Southern Cross. He does that with, let me grab that too. John Cowan is featured on that recording. That's a good one, and it's great to be alive. We played that one too. That's a Daryl Scott original. What else did we do? A Great Day to Be Alive. And then we did the Claudia Schmidt stuff. Sumatra and My One and Only Love. Okay, that brings us around to, wow, almost 11 o'clock. How close are we? Like 15 seconds. Fortunately, we have 2 clocks in here. 3, actually. 2 of them are digital, but 1 of them is still analog, even though I have to stretch my neck to look at it. Well, we just did 11. Let me tell you and remind you, in case you forgot, you're listening to your community radio station, Mountain Grown. 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That's a good thing. Okay. So, 11 o'clock. And you know what that means? It's time for my favorite. You know, as I was coming in today, I noticed, I think that our, well, I'm not sure. I'll have to check on that later, but I was looking at the planter boxes. It's still early. It's supposed to freeze tonight or tomorrow. I still haven't pulled up the weather because I haven't, but I will. but I noticed there's Swiss chard growing in one of the pots out front of the station that looks incredibly healthy. Came up from last year. That's amazing, isn't it? I plant some in my garden. I have it for years, maybe. I don't know. Anyway, it's time to hear from my personal favorite, Jonathan Rhubarb. Let's see what he's got.
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0: Thank you, Mr. Rhubarb. You're quite something. I'm gonna have to listen to that one again, definitely. All right, let's listen to this.
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What a great day. I'm so, Jackie's in the house. That always makes me smile. It does knock me off my stride a little bit, but one of my very favorite people, I'm a volunteer here at KBNF who's just one of the wonderful people among a bunch of wonderful people up here. She's quite something, indeed. All right, where are we? I think we're right here. I'm gonna buzz over to. Well, we got all kinds of reopen playlists. I think I'm okay here. I think those are leftover from Patty. Looking for some weather, because I promised you I'd look at it. Do you want to go? Are you sure you want to open 21 tabs? No, I don't think so. I think I'll wait on weather for a minute. I might need some professional consulting here on weather. Might. Yeah, I think I do. All right. Well, let me get back to music. So, playing some Paula Boggs Band. I'm going to play one more because I'm fascinated by this woman. I am. I don't usually do this with new music. Well, play this many cuts from new music. Well, three. That's all I'm allowed, I believe. And they're all kind of different, very different in presentation. So I think we're okay here. Again, the phone was ringing when I came up, so I couldn't answer it. And maybe it wasn't even for me. But if there's anything you'd like to hear, give me a call. I'm going to play one more cut from Paula Boggs Band. But then we have a new live release from I'm With Her. This is three extraordinary women. Sarah Droz. I can't pronounce her name correctly. Aoife, I think that's O'Donovan. I think that's the way you pronounce her name. Aoife O'Donovan and Sarah Watkins. I will check with somebody to make sure I'm saying that right. And they are I'm With Her. Extraordinary musicians and singers and tight, wonderful harmony. So after I play this other cut from Paula Boggs Band, I'm going to move to I'm With Her, and then we'll see where we go. There's a lot of new music came in, and I haven't had anything brand new for a while. So we'll be experimenting with this a little bit. It's what we've got to do. It can't become folk music unless we, you know all the words. So we have to find the things that live in our hearts. And when we play it, when you hear them, you know all the words. Probably not for Paula Boggs, and somewhat personal, but pretty powerful stuff. That's why I'm going to play another cut. All right. 970-527-4868 rings me right here in the studio, or 866-KVNF now. So you can get to me if you have a request. I am, after I do that, after I play this Paula Boggs and then play a little of I'm With Her, I'm going to get a request from Mary Chapin Carpenter from her latest release, which I like a lot. And a close friend of ours, asked that we play that for a friend of his who has hurt herself. She she was injured a little bit and needed to hear this song. So I'll come up right before it, and we hope that Lisa is listening. But first things first. Paula Boggs Band.

0: That's I'm With Her. Even the song is, guess what, Rhododendron. This is a new live album from I'm With Her, with different cuts played in different places. That one, Rhododendron, was, or Fort E. Vagabonds, was played here in Colorado. Yeah. And the other one we played, Standing on the Fault Line, was from Santa Fe. I think they're quite extraordinary. I'm With Her. Let's see. Let me do a little business here, because I'm behind on some things, and I'll be ahead on others. Go listen to this.
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0: Thanks to the folks at Delta Compost. Boy, tis the season for it, isn't it? It really is, especially with the soil we have around. I don't know about Peonia, but I know at my house, well, what can I say? They used to make bricks. I have lots of bricks at my house from the Delta Tile and Brick Company. I don't know. I should do a little research on that one because it's not around anymore, but... yeah, gardening in brick raw material was a challenge. It requires a lot of compost. Fortunately for me, Lance Weigert, the from our gardening show, told me how to make it. Told me how to do it, and a long time ago. So we try to keep that going. A compost pile. I'll tell you, the garden loves it. They love their leaves, too. They like leaves, which is a good thing. I've got lots of those. As the worm turns, that's the one you want to watch. They used to be on Tuesday evenings, but they moved to Wednesday. Darn it. I don't know. I thought they made Tuesdays very complete. Oh, well. Okay, listen to this.
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0: And we thank the folks at Love More, too. What a great name, Love More. All right, one more.
3: 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And honestly, what struck me wasn't necessarily just Earth. It was all the blackness around it.
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0: Dark skies. That's a wonderful thing, dark skies, and I'm glad Peonia and different communities in the area are making that a real thing. A friend of mine who knows about these things explained to me about how having artificial light when it's supposed to be dark, how much it upsets the microorganisms of the world, as well as the insects and bugs and all the way up. So, I guess. Good to have dark skies and we can see some stars. Can't see stars if the skies aren't dark. We've got artificial light beaming from downtown, the local bar. I get it, though. I do. Well, here it is, 11. Well, if you read digital, it's 11:27. If you're an analog person, it's almost 11:30. Right. What am I doing? Oh, I said what I was doing, and I'm going to say it again. We have a listening friend far away. I can't remember where she is, really, but not in Colorado, who I believe is grounded, too. I was grounded yesterday, but I'm moving today from an injury. I was grounded just because of allergies. She's grounded because she hurt herself. So we have a common friend. I have not met her, but we have a common friend. And our friend asked me to play this song for her. This is for Lisa. This is for Lisa. And hoping that she feels better, you know, and this heals quickly. That's the important thing. And doesn't overdo. Don't overdo. Here's something for you, Lisa. Or not. Let's try this button.

0: There we go. Mary Jabin Carpenter. The CD is called Personal History, and the cut we just heard is called A Groner Dog. Totally relatable to me, too. I have one. She's old, though. She's old. I shouldn't say though. Pretty. We're a matching set, actually. You should see us both get up in the morning. We're both like, ow. gotta do a stretch together. Yeah. Roll those shoulders a little bit. Touch our toes. A good song and a really good CD. We're going to play another cut from this too. But first, and wait, I have to look. I lost my paperwork here. Wait a second. It got messed up. But while I'm here, la la la la. So, this is the bulletin board I didn't do earlier because I didn't need to. There was nothing current on it. Every dogs had been found, or at least spotted. but here's something new that just came in from a friend of ours at KBNF needs a ride to Delta today, from Delta to Paonia. She's in Delta, and she needs a ride to Paonia today. If you're coming this way, she can meet in a central location and help with gas. But she needs to get here somewhere around 2:30, or before, but not a whole lot after, I guess. I have here around 2:30. Okay, all right. If you're coming to Paonia from Delta, give us a call, and we'll try to connect you with this person who needs a ride to Paonia. All right, now, what I haven't done and need to do, just a second, I have some important messages for you. First, I have to find them, and I can do that. All right, here they come. La, la, la, la, la. Okay, the Harps and Hammers Ensemble are hosting a complimentary Mother's Day concert on Sunday, the 10th, May 10th, at 3 p.m. The event will be at the First Presbyterian Church on Niagara Road in Montrose. The concert is open to the public. Everyone is welcome. For more information, 970-275-8996. So that's the Harps and Hammers Ensemble. It should be very good, really. Dulcimers. Hammers or dulcimers, I think. Harps and Hammers. It should be great, really. Mother's Day concert. 3 p.m., First Presbyterian Church on Niagara Road in Montrose. Okay, here's the number again, 970-275-8996. If you need more information, or go to our website, and you can find that there. Now, I have something else to tell you, too. Here we go. Delta Middle School's 7th graders present Murder at the Dude Ranch, a play by Craig Sodaro. The performance will take place on May 8th from 6 to 8 p.m. at the Delta Middle School. A group of siblings transform a struggling ranch where a land dispute and unexpected events unfold. Suggested donation of anything up to $20 if you can dig deep. It's appreciated. Tickets are available at the door. A suggested donation of anything, probably it says dollar sign, any amount up to $20 is appreciated. You could probably do more than $20 if you wanted to. That's the Delta Middle School 7th graders. Murder at the Dude Ranch. I think those are always incredibly entertaining. May 8th. What is today? Today's the 5th. All right. 6 to 8 p.m. at the Delta Middle School. Okay. Good going, kids. I think that's great. I think that's great. Now I have one more message to play for you, and then we'll get back to music.
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0: Okay. Cinderella, 400. Oh, man. I'm glad I didn't direct that one. I'm so impressed. Well, that should be interesting. Cinderella. Wow. Okay. And again, if you need more information on that, go to our website. I'm queuing something up here. KVNF.org. And look for public service announcements. Where am I now? I don't know. I'm going to play another song from Mary Chapin Carpenter. I'm not sure what I've queued up here. So, I know it will be good. Whatever it is. I'll tell you later, all right? All right. Again, if I can play something for you, 970-527-4868 rings me in the studio, and or 866-KVNF now.
2: All right, here's another one. We love this song. It's called Mother Eagle, Sing Me Alive.
0: Oh, actually, this is, I'm with her. I'm with her. With

0: This is a new one, and people I have not heard before. This is the Montvales. Path of Totality is the name of the CD. The Path of Totality. This is two women. Let's see. And I was just looking at their names, and I just put them away. Wait, but wait. All songs written by Molly Roselson and Sally Weiss, I think. Gosh. Sally does vocals and banjo, and Molly does vocals and guitar. So, sort of interesting. We got to go to news here pretty soon. Pretty soon. I could play, I don't really have time to play something else from them. I'm afraid. Let me see. What could I play? You know, we just say there not being something behind us. Just a moment. Let me see what I got here lined up. I don't know. Oh. Something Ukrainian, maybe. All right, we'll do that. We'll just put it behind us while we wait for the news. Well, maybe we won't. Well, maybe we will. All right, just a sec. I really do know what I'm doing. Hard to say that, though. There's something behind us. This is called, this is Peter Ostrushko, of course, and Dean McGraw also playing the Nightingale Medley. It's traditionally Ukraine. We'll just have that on behind us a little bit while we're waiting for... there's Peter Ostrushko singing Ukrainian. Wow, interesting. All right. I forget what I was going to say. The Montvales, yes. We heard a cut called Runaway Horse. Mary Chapin Carpenter before that with Home is a Song. I'm with her. Pushed the wrong button there, but I love these ladies. With Mother Eagle, Sing Me Alive. Mary Chapin Carpenter by request with a girl and her dog. Okay. And before that, we heard I'm with her with Rhododendron. It's 12 noon. 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Let's start over. 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So, yeah, keep it tuned right here. Keep it tuned right here. We're going straight to news, headlines, undoubtedly. Oh, maybe there'll be some good news. Maybe there'll be some good news. Let's hold the thought for that. But stick with me. I'll be back.
1: Live from NPR News, I'm Lakshmi Singh. Secretary of Defense Pete Hegseth says the U.S. effort to open the Strait of Hormuz is a separate operation that does not affect the ceasefire with Iran. Here's NPR's Quill Lawrence.
2: At a news briefing, Hegseth said U.S. forces have opened a safe passage for tankers through the strait. He said the Iranian boats that have attacked ships there and the U.S. destruction of those boats doesn't cross the threshold of restarting major combat operations and don't mean an end to the ceasefire, which might trigger a need for congressional approval to continue the war. Hegseth said the U.S. mission to protect a free shipping lane was temporary and other countries should take over.
3: We hope South Korea would step up, just like we hope Japan would step up, just like we hope Australia would step up, just like we hope Europe steps up, but we're not waiting for them to do so. We're looking to set the conditions to hand to them.
2: Iran's state broadcaster claimed that its control of the strait has, quote, intensified. Quill Lawrence, NPR News.
1: The price of oil remains high. NPR Scott Horsley reports on what that means for drivers heading into warmer months.
4: Crude oil prices have come down slightly from their peak on Monday, but the U.S. benchmark is still well above $100 a barrel. And investors are growing nervous that relief could be a long time in coming. Futures contracts for Brent oil to be delivered 6 months from now are still priced above $90 a barrel. Retail gasoline prices in the U.S. continue to climb. AAA says the average price of regular gas rose more than 2 cents overnight to about $4.48 a gallon. Scott Horsley, NPR News, Washington.
1: In an interview published in The New Yorker this week, former President Barack Obama was asked about the Trump administration's decision to join Israel in waging war against Iran in late February. Obama says when he was president, Israeli Prime Minister Benjamin Netanyahu had made the same arguments for armed confrontation with Iran to him that Netanyahu has made to Trump. Obama adds that Netanyahu may have, quote, gotten what he wanted, but whether that is ultimately best for the Israeli or the American people, Obama says he'd question that. There are now 2 confirmed and 5 suspected hantavirus cases linked to a cruise ship anchored off the coast of Cape Verde. NPR's Gabriela Emanuel has the latest.
5: Hantavirus is a rare but serious condition that typically spreads because of exposure to rodent urine, feces, or saliva. But in a small number of cases, the virus can be transmitted between people. The WHO's Maria Van Kerkhove spoke at a press conference Tuesday.
6: We do believe that there may be some human-to-human transmission that's happening among the really close contacts, the husband and wife, people who've shared cabins, etc.
5: She says the initial cases may have contracted the virus when off the ship. She says officials have brought more personal protective equipment on board for the passengers who remain on the boat. 3 people have died of the 147 passengers and crew members. Gabriela Emanuel, NPR News.
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0: Okay. I thought we might slide right into some sort of a PSA, but we didn't. It's okay. That's okay. Well, this is KVNF. It's just us. My name is Gail. Be here for another hour, which is not nearly enough time to even play even a fraction of what I have stacked in front of me. Plus, we've been playing new things, and so that's curious. I mean, that's that makes me curious, and if I hear something I like, I want to hear something else. See, some variety on a new recording, which has been kind of fun. So we closed that set with, the Montvales, Path of Totality. It's quite the name. I guess we're all on the path of totality. Think about it. It seems a little extreme, doesn't it? The path of totality. All right. News wasn't very heartening, was it? As it ever is. Is it sometimes? But hantavirus, I thought that came from field mice. I know that we've had some incidents of it in Colorado. You hear about it from time to time, but on a cruise ship, that sounds just terrible. Terrible. All right. I'm going to play another cut from the Montvales and then some Daryl Scott. You know, we'll see where we go. I'm not going to play it on that. I'm not pushing that button. That would be the wrong button. You don't have much time left, but if you want to hear something, give me a call. 970-527-4868.

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So I'm gonna take what little is left to me and strap me in.

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3: Thanks, Jeff. Metahorse, that's nice. Okay, let me give a quick rundown of what we've been listening to. We closed that Colorado set by request. Not closing by request, but opening by request. Chuck Pyle gave us Mile High Feeling. John Denver with Rocky Mountain High, got to do it. And John Denver with Guess You'd Rather Be in Colorado. Wow, they didn't do the rest of it either. We did Daryl Scott from his Aroso CD, Colorado, which is really nice. And I love how the audience, he included in the recording a piece of the audience singing along. It's kind of nice. We also did from the same CD, Have You Ever Been Down to Colorado? I think about it all the time. Anyway, we did a couple from that, but Spinatron did not pick that up. Did we do another from John Denver? Wait, we did do two of them, Rocky Mountain High, and we did Guess You'd Rather Be in Colorado. And Chuck Pyle, yes, Colorado. That used to be the theme song for a PBS program, and they're not doing it anymore. It's a sing-along, definitely. And then, of course, Mile High Feeling, which is a little different. So this is good. It's a little past 12:30, almost 20 minutes from the analog viewpoint, almost 20 minutes to 1 o'clock, and Steve's in the house. It's pretty exciting, gotta say. He's got something special lined up, so you want to keep it right here for Blues and Other Colors. He has the most extraordinary collection of music of anyone I know, and always has something that's surprising. Surprised me. Makes me turn it up. Sticks me in the car when I want to go in. Anyway, keep it here. Keep it right here. So I'm going to go to Brandi Carlile because I feel like it.

Wild woman, indeed. I love that song. That's Brandi Carlile. Wild woman is Joni Mitchell. I really love that line, when I say I love you, and you say, she says, okay. That's perfect. Joni, of course, is the name of the song. One Little Orange, which is also moving, a good song, from Chatham Rabbits. Be Real With Me is the name of their recording. Sons of the East gave us Time Will Tell. Brandi Carlile, that raucous piece. She's very versatile. That was called Church and State. Chuck Pyle, we ended our Colorado set with Chuck Pyle doing Mile High Feeling. Kind of got a Mile High Feeling myself. It's nice. Well, that brings us up to date. Steve's in the house. I'm real anxious to see what he's got going, so I might even just have to end a minute early. I don't know. I never do that. Usually I'm overtime, as Cynthia will vouch. Cynthia's not here today, but I trust she's doing something. In fact, she told me, but I can't remember. But as usual, probably something extraordinary. Oh, I think she had the farrier coming or something. A horseshoe day. I can't remember. But she'll be back next week, and so will I. Thank you so much for joining me today. Nice talking to people on the phone. That was a treat. Thank you for the request. We hope Lisa heals well with her dog. A girl and a dog. I hope she has one anyway. And I'll be back next week. News was a little rough, wasn't it? As it frequently is. Gosh. So all we can do, is be kind. Let's be kind, and let's take care of one another.

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1: This is Bird Note. Birds make all kinds of sounds, from squawks to chirps to warbles, and they can have different meanings. When you're first starting to bird by ear, it can be helpful to learn the difference between songs and calls. Birds produce songs to establish territory, attract a mate, and fend off rivals. They're more frequently performed by males during the breeding season, but many species sing year-round, and some female birds sing too. For example, male and female northern cardinals produce a song with clear whistles. Songs can also be dry and mechanical, like this chipping sparrow's, or jumbled and metallic, like this great-tailed grackle's. For everything else they need to say, birds use calls. 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This American goldfinch makes a flight call to let the flock know he's still with the group. When there's danger nearby, black-capped chickadees make a distinctive alarm call. In fact, chickadee alarm calls are understood by dozens of other species, including birds and birders. For Bird Note, I'm Jonice Franklin. 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
2: Okay, happy Blues Day, Tuesday. It's Steve here filling in for Cynthia. I'm going to be playing all kinds of fun stuff today. 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And as usual, if there's something you want to hear, you just give me a call, 527-4868, or 1-866-KVNF now. I'm going to start you out with some new stuff. A little Son of Dave.

Fagel Khan. If I call my baby, fail to come. 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It wouldn't help a none. Oh, if time don't get no better, people's I'm gonna have to go. 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Well, you know, I'm going back down south. People, well, the weather suits my clothes.

I'm going back south, and let this winter pass on by. Let this winter pass on by. 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
2: 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The Muddy Waters doing I Just Want to Make Love to You. Bernard Allison did Too Many Women. Ruthie Foster did Brand New Day. Taj Mahal did Oop-Oop-Doo. Magic Sam did Everything's Gonna Be All Right. Started that set off with Peter Frampton doing Georgia On My Mind. Okay, got all kinds of fun things to keep going with. Keep those phone calls coming in. Here's a request, a little Otis Rush.

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1: Sorry about those noises. I don't know what's going on. Cyndi Lauper there doing the Early in the Morning. Love that one. The Commitments did Slip Away. Otis Rush did Wrong Place, Wrong Time. Muddy Waters, I Just Want to Make Love to You. Okay, I think I'm under control. Can stop extra noises from happening now.

telephone every town I know. If I can't find in West Helena, she must be in East Monroe, I know. 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
2: 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It's Steve here filling in on a super blues day, Blues and Other Colors. And Joe Bonamassa there doing The Thrill Is Gone. Kenny Wayne Shepherd did Gravity. Robert Johnson did I Believe I'll Just Dust My Broom. Okay. We're going to keep going on. All kinds of fun requests coming in. Keep them coming. 527-4868 or 1-866-586-3669.

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1: Okay, had a Blue Muse there doing Landlord Blues. James Taylor from 1970 doing Steamroller Blues. Buddy Guy did Ain't No Sunshine with Tracy Chapman. Love that to death. Van Morrison did Kidney Stew Blues. Started that whole thing out with John Hite doing Have a Little Faith in Me. Okay, I'm going to keep on going. We got, what, little Beth Hart right now.

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1: Okay, beginner pickleball classes will be held at Apple Valley Tennis Courts in Paonia beginning Monday, May 4th. Classes will start at 10 a.m. and will be held every Monday throughout the summer. Gear will be provided if needed. More information is available at 970-527-5794. Okay, what do we have there? I know what we had. Let's see. Ordinary Man by Blue Velvet. Had a little Beth Hart doing Bad Woman Blues. And started that whole thing off with a Guitar Gabriel doing Landlord Blues. Gonna keep on going. It's just a wonderful time at 2:30, isn't it? A little Anna Popovic.

The sound that you're listening to is from my guitar that's named Lucille. I'm very crazy about Lucille. Lucille took me from the plantation

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I used to sing spirituals and I thought that this was the thing that I wanted to do. But somehow or other, when I went in the army, I picked up on Lucille, started singing the blues. Well, now when I'm paying my dues, maybe you don't know what I mean when I say paying dues. I mean when things are bad with me, I can always, depend on Lucille. Sort of hard to talk to you myself. 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

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Look out. 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

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But Lucille don't want to play nothing but the blues. And I think I'm pretty glad about that. Cause don't nobody sing to me like Lucille.

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But I can get a little Frank, Sammy, little Ray Charles. In fact, all the people with soul in this

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Lucille have practically saved my life 2 or 3 times. No kidding, really have. I remember once I was in an automobile accident, and when the car stopped turning over, it fell over on Lucille, and it held it up off me, really, it held it up off me. So that's one time it saved my life. The way I came by the name of Lucille, I was over in Twist, Arkansas. I know you've never heard of that one, have you? And one night, the guy started a ball over there, you know, started brawling, you know what I mean. And the guy that was mad with this old lady, when she fell over on this gas tank that was burning for heat, the gas ran all over the floor.

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0: 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And honestly, what struck me wasn't necessarily just Earth, it was all the blackness around it.
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2: 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We had a little Bessie Smith there doing Need a Little Sugar in My Bowl. Bonnie Raitt and Bruce Hornsby did I Can't Make You Love Me. Kevin Whalen and Wendy Moten doing an Al Green tune, The Reverend Song, Simply Beautiful. Susan Tedeschi did It Hurts So Bad. B.B. King did Lucille, what a great rip. And Anna Povic started that whole thing off with Fearless. Okay, going to keep on going for another hour. Keep those phone calls coming in. 527-4868 or 1-866-KBNF now. If there's any blues you want to hear, like this one from Montrose, Little Aretha.

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2: Okay, the semi-annual Pickin' at the P Antique Sale will be Saturday, May 9th from 9 a.m. to 4 p.m. at the P Green Community Hall. There will be over 25 vendors, food, and displays to honor moms on Mother's Day weekend. For more information, you can go to Pickin' at the P's Facebook page. Sounds like fun. Okay, what'd we do there? We had Buddy Guy with Mavis Staples. Was that great or what? We go back. Ray Charles did What I Say. Keb Mo, Live. I love that album, the Hot Pink album. The Worst Is Yet to Come. Otis Spam did Ain't Nobody's Business. Sun Seal said Telephone Angel. Started the whole thing off with T-Bone Walker doing Evil Hearted Woman. Okay, got about another 25 minutes left to blues. If there's something you want to hear, just give me a ringy-ding. 527-4868 or 1-866-586-3669. Here's a little Hugh Laurie.

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0: The world needs this waterway a lot more than we do. We're stabilizing the situation so commerce can flow again, but we expect the world to step up.
1: A new shift in the U.S. strategy in the war with Iran to try to open the Strait of Hormuz.
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1: I'm Elsa Chang.
2: And I'm Mary Louise Kelly. After a key Supreme Court ruling, Alabama lawmakers are racing to redraw the state's congressional map.
3: It's about who gets heard in the nation's capital and who doesn't. Who gets heard in our democracy and who doesn't.
1: Also, teams in Gaza are working to recover bodies that are still buried under rubble.
2: NPR's Anas Baba has been watching those efforts.
4: The rescue team just managed to recover the first body, and the family members recognized and identified him from his own jacket.
1: Those stories after this news.
5: Live from NPR News in Washington, I'm Ryland Barton. Secretary of State Marco Rubio is asking the UN Security Council to defend freedom of navigation in the Strait of Hormuz and force Iran to cease its attacks. NPR's Michelle Kellerman reports.
6: Secretary Rubio calls it a test for the UN and a, quote, modest request to call on Iran to stop putting mines and attacking ships in the Strait of Hormuz.
7: Guys, that's what we're talking about here. These guys are bombing commercial vessels. They're not bombing naval vessels. They're bombing commercial tankers. It's just outrageous. That needs to stop, and it needs to end.
6: Rubio says it's in Russia and China's interest to get Iran to stop blocking the strait, but those two recently vetoed a similar measure, arguing that the root cause of this crisis is what they call the unlawful U.S. and Israeli war against Iran. Michelle Kellerman, NPR News, the State Department.
5: Senate Republicans are asking for $1 billion in security upgrades for President Trump's ballroom project. Trump renewed his push for it after a man was charged with trying to assassinate him at the White House Correspondents Association dinner. Trump previously said no taxpayer dollars would be used for the new ballroom. Georgia's largest county is pushing back on federal efforts to get the personal information of election workers from the November 2020 elections. Raul Bally from member station WABE reports.
8: The federal subpoena is asking for the names, home addresses, email addresses, and personal phone numbers to be sent to the Department of Justice and the FBI. Fulton County Commission Chair Rob Pitts says it's part of President Donald Trump's fixation on the 2020 election and his efforts to harass and intimidate the county.
9: I think, more importantly, to put a chilling effect on participation in the upcoming 2026 elections again, but more importantly, in the 2028 election. That's what this is all about.
8: Pitts also believes that Fulton County is being targeted as part of an effort to nationalize elections. For NPR News, I'm Raul Bally in Atlanta.
5: Scientists from the University of California, San Francisco, and Imperial College London are getting a better picture of how psilocybin, the active ingredient in magic mushrooms, alters the brain. NPR's Will Stone has more.
10: Much of the recent work on psychedelics has focused on people with serious mental illness. This study, on the other hand, included volunteers with no underlying conditions who had never taken the drug before. They were given a single dose of 25 milligrams, strong enough to provoke a psychedelic trip. The research team looked at brain activity. They linked greater diversity of neural activity to increased psychological insights after the trip, and ultimately improvements in a sense of well-being a month later. The study authors say the findings need to be replicated in larger studies, but they may help explain the beneficial effects of the drug. Psilocybin could be up for FDA approval for treating depression in the near future. Will Stone, NPR News.
5: This is NPR News from Washington. One of the top art museums in Paris has opened a new gallery dedicated to orphaned masterpieces plundered by the Nazis. The exhibit at the Musée d'Orsay is part of France's reckoning with Nazi-era looting. The paintings are hung so visitors can read the backs. That's because the stamps and inventory marks map how each piece of art moved from private homes into Nazi hands. Nominations for the 79th Annual Tony Awards, Broadway's highest honors, were announced this morning. As Jeff London reports, several shows received multiple nominations.
11: 12. That was the number of nominations the musicals The Lost Boys and Schmigadoon received.
12: Hey, a tune where the sun shines bright from July to June.
11: Schmigadoon, a gentle parody of Golden Age musicals, began its life as an Apple TV series, while The Lost Boys is an adaptation of the 1987 teenage vampire movie. Following close behind are revivals of Ragtime with Eleven, Death of a Salesman, Cats, and The Rocky Horror Show all received 9. The Tonys will be handed out at Radio City Music Hall on June 7th. For NPR News, I'm Jeff London in New York.
5: The WNBA's all-time leading rebounder, Tina Charles, is retiring. Charles had 4,262 rebounds in her career, also finished as the league's number 2 all-time scorer behind Diana Taurasi. The 15-year veteran scored 8,396 points in the regular season. Charles played with the Connecticut Sun until 2013 before being traded to New York. It's NPR.
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2: This is All Things Considered from NPR News. I'm Mary Louise Kelly in Washington.
14: And I'm Elsa Chang in Culver City, California. There is a shift in the U.S. strategy in the war with Iran, and U.S. officials are eager to talk about it. It's dubbed Project Freedom. The new strategy is an effort to open up the Strait of Hormuz to commercial shipping. The strait has effectively been shut down by Iran for about 2 months now. And today, Pentagon officials said that this effort by the U.S. is temporary, and that despite some attacks on U.S. vessels, the ceasefire with Iran is still holding. For more, we're joined now by NPR Pentagon correspondent Tom Bowman. Hi, Tom.
15: Hey, Elsa.
14: Okay, so we've already been hearing a lot from U.S. officials on this latest effort to basically end this whole stalemate with Iran over the Strait of Hormuz. What do we know at this point?
15: Well, Defense Secretary Pete Hegseth and Joint Chiefs Chairman General Dan Kane held a briefing today, and Hegseth said the U.S. military has basically cleared a lane in the Strait of Hormuz so cargo ships can start moving, and there are U.S. battleships, warplanes, helicopters, drones offering protection, which the secretary called a, quote, red, white, and blue dome. But Iran is still shooting drones and missiles. It hit a South Korean ship and also fired on U.S. warships without effect. The Pentagon says it knocked out Iranian missiles and drones. And you're right, the U.S. is saying the ceasefire is holding despite these attacks that General Kane said do not meet the threshold of violating the ceasefire and returning to, of course, major combat operations. And he said attacks above that threshold will be determined by someone above his pay grade. Iran, meanwhile, Elsa, said it still controls the strait and said any ships that don't pass through its approved routes will face a, quote, decisive response.
14: Okay, I'm still a little confused here. Iran is still shooting. What about the ships that are stuck inside the Gulf? Like, are they even moving at this point?
15: You know, not at this point. So far, just 2 U.S. flagships have crossed through the Strait of Hormuz on Monday. I reached out to a couple of industry groups, and they had the same response. It's just too dangerous, they believe. And until they are confident Iran will not shoot at the ships, or if there's a solid peace agreement with the U.S., they doubt you'll see many or any cargo ships moving. There were some 1,500 ships stuck in the Persian Gulf, and get this, 1,000 of them are large ocean-going ships, such as oil tankers.
14: Well, listening to these officials talk, it sounds like the Pentagon is just hoping that these ships will start moving through the Strait of Hormuz, and that other countries will jump in and somehow help protect those cargo ships. Am I understanding this right?
15: Yeah, that's the sense I got listening to the briefing. I wouldn't say it was a plea, but it was clearly a hope that the cargo vessels would start to sail through the strait and allies would join this dome of protection. Let's listen to both Secretary Hegseth and General Kane.
0: This is a temporary mission for us. As I've said before, the world needs this waterway a lot more than we do. We're stabilizing the situation so commerce can flow again, but we expect the world to step up. at the appropriate time, and soon we will hand responsibility back to you.
16: Commercial vessels that transit through the area will see, hear, and frankly feel U.S. combat power around them on the sea, in the skies, and on the radio. And as of this morning, as was mentioned prior, two U.S. flag merchant vessels have transited, and we anticipate more to transit over the coming days.
15: Now, European allies led by the British and French have talked about getting involved to keep the Strait of Hormuz open, but only after a permanent ceasefire. So no sense they'll join anytime soon. And as I just pointed out from talking to shipping industry officials, they don't anticipate any cargo vessels moving in the coming days.
14: But wait, Tom, wasn't it only a few weeks ago when President Trump was saying Iran blocking the Strait of Hormuz was not a problem for the U.S. alone to solve and that it was up to allies to take back control, right?
15: Right. But as we all know, with gas prices going up, diesel and fertilizer prices going up, it's definitely a problem for the U.S. as well. And there's no sense that this red, white, and blue dome will relieve this economic headache anytime soon.
14: That is NPR's Tom Bowman. Thank you, Tom.
15: You're welcome.
2: Here in the U.S., southern states controlled by Republicans are now moving to change their congressional maps after last week's Supreme Court ruling, which further gutted the Voting Rights Act. The Tennessee legislature started a special session for redistricting today. There's also legislative action in Montgomery, Alabama, which is where we find NPR's Debbie Elliott. Hey there, Deb.
17: Hi, Mary Louise.
2: So tell me about this special session in Alabama. I gather it started yesterday. What are they trying to do?
17: You know, after the Supreme Court last week effectively removed race as a consideration for drawing congressional district lines in Louisiana, the Republican-controlled legislature here in Alabama moved to try to revert back to maps they drew back in 2023. Now, federal courts later found those maps discriminated against black voters and instead created new congressional maps. That resulted in the state getting a second black Democrat in Congress. The courts at that time also banned Alabama from redistricting again until after the 2030 census. So the legislation that's moving through the State House this week is basically a mechanism that would impose those old maps, and this is what you should listen to, only if the courts lift that ban. So Alabama's Attorney General has asked the Supreme Court to do just that.
2: So much to keep track of. What has the debate been like there in Alabama?
17: You know, at a hearing this morning, the House sponsor of the bill, Republican Representative Chris Pringle, faced some questions about whether this was about taking away representation from black citizens, who make up a little over a quarter of the state's population. Democrat Napoleon Bracey sounded very skeptical that conditions had changed in 3 years' time. Let's listen to a bit of his questioning of Pringle.
18: Back then, that map was deemed not in the best interest of black people in the state of Alabama, right? And then now, all of a sudden, if the Supreme Court says something different, the same racist map that was struck down will come back to life and all of a sudden not be racist anymore?
19: Like I said, all this bill does is provide an opportunity for the citizens in the affected districts to cast their vote for the candidate that they're choosing.
17: Legislative leaders insist this is not about race, but about the majority party reflecting the will of Alabama's conservative voters.
2: The will of the voters. How are voters responding to all this?
17: You know, at the committee hearing today, every single public speaker voiced opposition and framed the bill as a setback for racial progress in Alabama, and many of them noting the rich civil rights history here, right? That sentiment was also echoed outside the State House. There was a rally where you can hear here people were very fired up.
3: We won't go back!
20: We won't go back!
3: We won't go back!
17: Leading that chant, Mary Louise, is Democratic Congresswoman Terry Sewell from Selma. She's the first black woman elected to Congress in Alabama.
3: This is not about party politics. This is about whether communities like ours can elect leaders who understand their lived experience and fight for their needs. Yes. It's about who gets heard in the nation's capital and who doesn't. Who gets heard in our democracy and who doesn't?
2: Deb, there is a clock ticking here. Alabama's primary is coming right up 2 weeks from today, if I'm not mistaken. That'll go ahead?
17: Right. The Secretary of State, it will go as planned. The legislation only creates a path for a special election later, should the courts allow Alabama to change its map. It's on track for passage here in the legislature, where Republicans hold the supermajority. But civil rights groups are watching closely to the debate and are likely to challenge the outcome in the courts.
2: NPR's Debbie Elliott reporting in Montgomery, Alabama. Thank you, Deb.
17: You're welcome.
14: Florida's attorney general is investigating a proposed attraction in Orlando called Sloth World. More than 30 wild sloths imported to Florida for the exhibit have died. And a local zoo is now trying to keep the remaining 10 sloths alive. Molly Durig with Central Florida Public Media reports.
4: It feels like a typical afternoon at the Central Florida Zoo and Botanical Gardens. The African hornbills are calling and kids are playing at the splash pad. But behind the scenes, something not so typical for this zoo is happening. Around the clock in an off-limits quarantine area, animal care teams are tending to the delicate needs of about a dozen sudden arrivals, sloths.
21: Every hour, every one of them is getting checked on, and it's just kind of this continual routine, hour after hour after hour.
4: That's zoo CEO Richard Glover talking about the sloths the zoo recently took in. They're tree dwellers, known for their slow movements and metabolism. Sloth World's owners used AI-generated visuals of people getting up close to the animals to promote the exhibit that never opened. State records show they imported dozens of sloths from South America. Inside Climate News broke the news of the sloths' deaths last month. At this point, at least 34 have died, including now three of the sloths the zoo took in.
21: It's been a struggle. They all came in with quite a few things wrong with them.
4: Mineral deficiencies, dehydration, diarrhea. Necropsies show the presence of two viral infections. One veterinarian says they were likely triggered by extreme stress and cold temperatures. Sam Troll is with the Sloth Institute in Costa Rica, which analyzed the necropsies.
22: I think the most concerning aspect is that everything they did, minus the animal abuse, it was legal.
4: Sloth World's owners were allowed to import the sloths under Florida law. Keeping them alive requires an extremely specific diet of fresh leaves from certain trees. Troll says sloths are so delicate and have a slim chance of survival in captivity.
22: Why are we doing something that's definitely going to doom them to death?
4: Sloth World's owners did not respond to requests for comment. Florida Governor Ron DeSantis said he was shocked to hear the attraction was ever planned.
23: It was kind of surprising to me to see just that that was even an issue, that that would even be an attraction. Honestly, I was surprised to see that.
4: As state prosecutors investigate Sloth World's owners, the zoo's medical team is working to try and keep the remaining 10 sloths alive. For NPR News, I'm Molly Durig in Orlando.
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25: The street signs have translations. Call Tunga, Kyle of Tongue. Gaelic first, English later. This town on the north coast of Scotland sits on a waterway called a Kyle, a geographic term that means a narrow arm of the sea. This one is home to a town called Tongue, and coincidentally, from above, it looks a bit like one. My brother, my dad, and myself set off from town, heading towards the mountains, the Monroes, the Corbetts. We try to remember the words. Scotland has had many tongues. Gaelic and Scots, Nordic, Pictish, English, and in each of them they have formed names for the different parts of this land. Mire, a piece of swampy ground just like the one we find ourselves trudging through as it begins to pour. Burn, a brook or a stream like the one flowing into the river. Croft, the old stone house we take shelter in. Carse, the low and fertile land along the bank of a river. Holm, a low, wet meadow drum, a sort of ridge. Shaw, a small wood or thicket skibby. A light passing shower. Postcards from the Wind are produced by me, Phil Corbett. More at thewind.org.
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14: From NPR News, this is All Things Considered. I'm Ilse Chang.
2: And I'm Mary Louise Kelly. In Gaza, many bodies are still buried under rubble. Crews have begun efforts to recover those bodies, including victims from one of the war's deadliest Israeli attacks back in late 2024. NPR investigated the attack on an apartment building in Gaza and mapped a family tree of 132 relatives killed there. An Israeli military commander told NPR the army would not have struck the building if it knew it was full of people. It took more than a year for survivors to be able to recover some of the bodies. NPR's reporter in Gaza, Anas Baba, witnessed the recovery efforts. He sends this report and a warning. It includes graphic descriptions of these bodies.
6: An Israeli drone buzzes over a sea of debris. This all used to be homes. Many collapsed into mass graves. Until now, families have been searching for the bodies of their loved ones with their bare hands. Now, a crew has arrived with a huge orange excavator. This machine is digging through a mountain of heavy rubble in the destroyed town of Beit Lahia, a five-story apartment building destroyed in an Israeli attack. More than 100 extended family members crushed inside. Ola Abu Nasser survived.
7: Since the massacre about a year and a half ago, we've been dreaming every day of the moment we could recover the martyrs, honor them, and bury them.
6: Ola documented all the victims from her family, from a 79-year-old grandfather to a six-week-old baby girl. Many of the bodies were recovered from the rubble on the same day of the attack, but other bodies still remain deep under rubble. The UN says more than 80% of Gaza's buildings were damaged or destroyed during the war. Gaza's civil defense team picked this site to be one of their first recovery efforts. Iyad Abu Jarad is in charge of the crew. Every day, 10 to 15 families call me, he says. They beg for help recovering bodies. But there is only one functioning excavator in Gaza for this kind of work, the Red Cross says. A second excavator was repaired recently. An Israeli security official who was not authorized to speak publicly told NPR that allowing more heavy machinery into Gaza poses security sensitivities, and Israel prevents major rehabilitation efforts until Hamas is disarmed. The recovery effort here is just the beginning.
8: This is how most of the excavation here in Gaza are going. Slowly, slowly. There is tons and tons of cement that needs to be moved away, which is an overload for the excavator.
6: When the machine turns off, the gruesome work begins. 20 rescue workers drop to their knees, leaning into the cracks, smelling the air to get closer to the corpses. After 90 minutes, they find the first one.
8: The rescue team just managed to recover the first body. Shawqi Abu Nasser, he's 60 years old, and the family members recognized and identified him from his own jacket. What we have here is only, it's only clothes, bones. Most of the body is burned and shattered into pieces.
6: The crew zips open each body bag for family members to identify the victims. It's mostly skeletons inside their clothing. There are no DNA tests here. There is only the survivor's eye. Ola helps with the identification.
7: It's like you're searching for a needle in a haystack. We wait for the moment they say they found someone. Our hearts tighten. Who could this body be?
6: A huge crowd gathers to watch. But by the end of the day, they only manage to pull four bodies from the debris. The orange excavator stays here overnight, parked on top of the ruins. The next day, the engine roars to life. The excavator digs deeper into the heart of the collapsed building. The crew finds more victims, exactly as they were in the last moments of their life. The rescue crews just found out another body, and from the clothes we can say that she's a woman. She was sleeping on her mattress, covered in her blanket, red blanket. Oh my God. The body is with a baby. She's a mother with her baby between her arms. Ola cries as her brother's body is pulled from the rubble. 16-year-old Ayman.
7: His hair is there, his glasses. Oh God, brother.
6: She identifies him only by his hair and a broken pair of glasses still on his skull. By the end of day two, the crew recovered 20 more skeletons. On day three, the final search day, another 26 bodies are found. That leaves 20 more missing under the rubble. Ola's father, Mu'in Abu Nasr, sits in the ruins. His brother's body wasn't found.
5: I couldn't say goodbye. I couldn't help, and I feel helpless.
6: Another survivor is 29-year-old Aya Abu Nasr. My cousins, my aunt's daughters, my uncle's sons and daughters, everyone I love. No one is left, she says. Gaza health officials count more than 73,000 Palestinians killed in Israeli strikes. Thousands more are still believed to be missing in the rubble of their homes. I never understood what the word genocide meant until my entire family was killed, all at once, Aya says. Israel denies the accusations of genocide. It says its campaign in Gaza was necessary to defeat Hamas after the militant group killed more than 1,200 people in Israel on October 7, 2023. NPR's investigation of the Israeli strike on the Abu Nasr family home found it was one of the deadliest of the war. Satellite imagery shows that weeks after the strike that destroyed the Abu Nasr family building, there was more Israeli bombing. It nearly erased the rest of the neighborhood. Family members and rescue workers recite prayers at the end of the search effort. They stand in a line next to 50 white body bags lined up on the dirt. Then they go to the cemetery. The survivors dig new graves and lower into them bags of bones, bags that weigh almost nothing and that mean everything to them. Anas Baba, NPR News, Northern Gaza.
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9: Pentagon Chief Pete Hegseth says a U.S. effort to escort commercial ships through the Strait of Hormuz is meant to be temporary.
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0: It's All Things Considered from NPR News. I'm Mary Louise Kelly.
1: And I'm Ilse Chang. Coming up, Health Secretary Robert F. Kennedy Jr. wants to wean Americans off antidepressant medications like Prozac and Zoloft.
2: Too many patients begin treatment without a clear understanding of the risks and how long they will stay on these drugs or how to come off of them.
0: Now news.
3: Live from NPR News in Culver City, California, I'm Dwayne Brown. Republican-controlled southern states are moving to change their congressional maps, this in the wake of a Supreme Court ruling that limits how the Voting Rights Act is applied. NPR's Debbie Elliott tells us Alabama's legislature is in a special session this week.
4: An Alabama House committee advanced a bill to revert to congressional maps drawn by the legislature in 2023, maps that federal courts ruled discriminated against black voters. During debate, Democrat Napoleon Bracey questioned the bill's sponsor, Republican Representative Chris Pringle.
5: Do we feel that this will take away representation from black citizens of Alabama that make up almost 30% of the state's population?
6: We're not doing anything to deny anybody's right or ability to go into the polls and cast their vote for the candidate of their choosing.
4: Legislative leaders say it's not about race, but about the majority party reflecting the will of Alabama's conservative voters. Debbie Elliott, NPR News, Montgomery.
3: A video posted by FBI Director Kash Patel appears to be using AI to rip off an iconic music video by the Beastie Boys. NPR's Jeff Brumfield has more on the controversy.
7: The two-minute video about fraud was posted by Patel on Monday.
8: We really have.
7: It features an instrumental version of the Beastie Boys' 1994 hit song Sabotage, but that's not all. The video also contains sequences that appear to be frame-by-frame recreations of the original Sabotage music video, which was directed by Spike Jonze. NPR found six such clips. Experts say the most likely explanation is that AI was used to create near-identical versions of the original shots. Neither the FBI or the Beastie Boys immediately responded to NPR's request for comment.
3: You're listening to NPR News. A quintessential British institution, the pub, is on the decline. NPR's Lauren Freyer has more from London.
9: The British Beer and Pub Association says an average of two pubs closed per day in the first 3 months of this year. That's about 2,400 jobs lost. The association blames rising rents and taxes. Alcohol consumption is also down, and prices in supermarkets versus pubs have been widening for years. Scotland has seen the most pubs close. Wales is the only region to see an increased number. Earlier this year, some pubs banned members of parliament, refusing to serve them. Last month, the government gave in and offered pubs and music venues a 15% tax rebate. But the British Beer and Pub Association says a long-term plan is needed to, quote, save pubs, jobs, and hearts of communities. Lauren Freyer, NPR News, London.
3: Well, after more than 100 years of competition, the Scripps National Spelling Bee is looking to shake things up. Scripps is taking over the broadcast from ESPN, the Bee's longtime TV home, and adding a new production team for the broadcast later this month. The annual Spelling Bee is also being held in a new venue, Constitution Hall in downtown Washington, D.C. That's where 247 spellers will compete for a trophy and more than 50 grand in cash and prizes. TV ratings for the Bee have slipped in recent years. 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
12: From NPR News, this is All Things Considered. I'm Ilse Chang in Culver City, California.
0: And I'm Mary Louise Kelly in Washington. Health Secretary Robert F. Kennedy Jr. has announced new initiatives to wean Americans off of commonly used antidepressant medications, medications like Prozac and Zoloft. Kennedy made the announcements at a day-long summit held yesterday by the Make America Healthy Again Institute. NPR health correspondent Ritu Chatterjee watched the summit. She is here to tell us all. Hey there, Ritu.
13: Hi, Mary Louise.
0: Okay, so I do want to circle back in a second and hear about these new initiatives, but first just tell us, where is this focus on antidepressants coming from?
13: Yeah, you know, Kennedy has long claimed that these medications are overprescribed and that they are harming Americans with these serious side effects. And he's also in the past claimed, without any evidence, I should add, that these meds cause gun violence. Here's Kennedy speaking at the summit yesterday.
2: Too many patients begin treatment without a clear understanding of the risks and how long they will stay on these drugs or how to come off of them.
13: And, you know, the summit was focused on highlighting the harms of psychiatric medications. People speaking before Kennedy talked about being on some of these meds for years, some of them starting in childhood or teenage, and not just on antidepressants like Prozac and Zoloft, which belong to a group of drugs called SSRIs. Some of them were also on antipsychotic medications, ADHD medications like Adderall, and some of them on a combination of these drugs, and they described lasting side effects like feeling emotionally numb, having sexual dysfunction, feeling suicidal. And they said that their providers had either discouraged them from getting off of the drugs or did not guide them on how to wean safely. And that was the premise of those announcements from Kennedy.
0: Okay, so this argument from Kennedy that we shouldn't have so many people on antidepressants for so long, what does the evidence say to that?
13: So, you know, the side effects can be serious for many people, and experts agree on that, but they also say that many, many people still benefit from taking SSRIs. Dr. Vera Foyer is a child and adolescent psychiatrist and chief clinical officer at the nonprofit Child Mind Institute in New York, and she says that many of her patients were kids and their families have thanked her for prescribing an antidepressant.
14: And I've had parents hug me, you know, on the street. Thank you for convincing me for putting my child. I feel like I have my child back. They're like thriving. They're doing well.
13: And, you know, she does add that only a minority, about 8 to 10% of kids who have a mental health condition need medication. For the rest, you know, talk therapy is enough, which I should add can be really hard to access for a variety of reasons. However, Vera Foyer also said that people who do want to come off the meds should be supported and guided to do that with a careful weaning process. And Kennedy is trying to support that.
0: So what are these new initiatives? Let's circle back to those to help people gradually come off antidepressants.
13: Yeah, so Kennedy said the Federal Health Department will roll out trainings and clinical guidelines for providers to guide them on how to help patients taper from the drugs safely. The Center for Medicare and Medicaid Services will expand access to alternative forms of treatment like talk therapy. And the Health Department also published a Dear Colleague letter to providers acknowledging that meds can play a role. But when they are prescribing meds, they said, you know, talk over the risks carefully and engage patients in decision making.
0: And just briefly, how are mental health care providers reacting?
13: You know, they're supportive of any efforts to improve training on prescribing and weaning people off, but they disagree that this mental health crisis that the U.S. is facing is a problem of over-medicalization and over-prescribing.
0: That is NPR's Ritu Chatterjee. Thank you very much.
13: My pleasure.
12: The final class of students at the first permanent Jewish institution of higher learning in America will graduate this weekend. The school is called Hebrew Union College, and it's not closing, but it will no longer offer classes in the city where it was founded. Tana Weingartner with member station WVXU in Cincinnati has our story.
15: It's a quiet spring afternoon on the green lawn of Hebrew Union College Jewish Institute of Religion in Cincinnati. Gone are the boisterous students playing Frisbee that Rabbi Laura Baum experienced when she arrived from her home state of Connecticut two decades ago.
16: I loved being a student here. It was a really fantastic decision.
15: Soon, there will be no students here at all. The 151-year-old school will graduate and ordain its final four rabbis this weekend. Reform Judaism in North America was founded in Cincinnati in the 1870s, and Hebrew Union College, or HUC, is the country's largest Reform rabbinical seminary. It has three other campuses in New York, Los Angeles, and Jerusalem, but Cincinnati is the birthplace.
16: I think there's value in Jewish learning and the training of future rabbis not just happening on the coasts. So I definitely am sad to see it close.
15: 4 years ago, the college announced it would shutter its graduate school and stop ordaining rabbis in Cincinnati because of low enrollment and a large financial deficit. Hebrew Union College President Andrew Rehfeld says it was a painful but necessary decision. He says the school couldn't afford to maintain three separate domestic residential rabbinical programs. And it's not just HUC.
17: All of our rabbinical seminaries have seen a general decline since the beginning of the century. So the last 25 years, we're down by about 40%.
15: It's not just happening in Judaism either. He says it's part of a broader trend.
17: Liberal Judaism, like other liberal religions, including liberal Christianity, is seeing a contraction, significant contraction, and we are just taking the steps that we have to manage this institution responsibly.
15: A 2025 study by the Autra Center for Rabbinic Innovation reports smaller and non-denominational schools held steady or grew modestly in recent decades, but enrollment in those places has plateaued in the last 5 years.
17: We seem to be stabilizing at between 20 and 25. We are now seeing an uptick this coming year, and we hope that that sustains itself because we train not just rabbis, but also cantors, nonprofit managers, and also Jewish educators.
15: He says some smaller classes in the last few years may be related to the October 7th attacks on Israel and the war in Gaza because first-year students are required to study on the Jerusalem campus. HUC has made cuts elsewhere, too. It downsized its New York and L.A. campuses last year. Faculty, staff, and alumni across the country protested the Cincinnati decision. Ohio's attorney general has taken legal action to keep certain assets, including religious artifacts, from leaving the state. Rehfeld calls the lawsuit unfounded because students will still come to Cincinnati to do research at the archives and library, which are home to one of the world's largest collections of Jewish printed material.
18: We're sad, and we're also really proud. We're proud of what Cincinnati has built.
15: Danielle Minson is CEO of the Jewish Federation of Cincinnati.
18: For 150 years, Cincinnati, you know, rabbis trained in Cincinnati didn't just pass through. They connected with congregations and our agencies and our schools, and they carry what they built here into every community that they serve across the country.
15: Minson says although HUC's rabbinical program may no longer be offered at its Cincinnati campus, it's not the end of an era, just the end of this chapter. For NPR News, I'm Tana Weingartner in Cincinnati.

0: You're listening to All Things Considered from NPR News. A lot of the South is facing drought. In parts of North Florida, the drought is considered exceptional. That's the worst category on the federal scale. Water is disappearing from some rivers, some lakes, and that is creating a unique challenge for some of the state's most famous inhabitants. Regan McCarthy of member station WFSU reports.
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2: Michael Hill is counting alligators.
3: I think this one here has part of his tail missing.
2: Really?
3: I think, unless it's just the way he's curled it.
2: The gators are lined up side by side, almost like lounge chairs at a pool. As we move closer, several slide into what looks like a small pond.
3: This is the last of the water.
2: We're standing on the now mostly dried and cracked floor of Sneed's Smokehouse Lake, not far from Monticello, a small North Florida town. The lake is part of the headwaters for the Osceola River, which, at least in this area, is also dry.
3: So that's why there's so many alligators, is all this water has gone this direction. We could probably walk all the way along the riverbank here without getting our feet wet.
2: I count at least 41 alligators. Hill says there are even more on the other side of a line of trees. Hill knows this area well. He's a retired biologist who worked to restore this lake through his job with the state. He says besides the lack of rain, one reason for low water levels is that some has seeped into the Floridan aquifer below. That aquifer is one of the most productive in the world. It sits under Florida as well as parts of Georgia, South Carolina, Alabama, and even some of Mississippi. It's where most of Florida gets its drinking water.
4: I'm on a well. I'm scared on the well. I know where the aquifer is. Look at my pond, how low it is.
2: Lori Kelly sells meat and produce at the Tallahassee Farmers Market. She has a farm in Havana, Florida.
4: You look at all the ponds in our area, we're very, very low. It all goes into play. I do not want to have to redo a new well.
2: Experts say they understand why Kelly's concerned about her well. It all depends on how deep it is. Disappearing water can be linked to lower levels in the aquifer. But that's typically just the surface level. Ming Yi is a professor studying hydrology at Florida State University. He says there's a deeper part of the aquifer, where most municipal wells get their water. It works kind of like a sponge.
5: And if you squeeze it, you're going to have some water coming out. But eventually, if there's no supply of water or recharge to the aquifer, the water will be gone.
2: But Yi says that's not a concern yet. Back at the lake, Hill is still counting alligators.
3: You can count another 20, so 61.
6: Yeah.
2: Hill says drought is normal, and eventually these empty lakes and rivers will fill back up.
3: Quarter inch, half inch rains, that's nothing. We need some 4-inch rains and 6-inch rains.
2: And that could be coming. The Atlantic hurricane season starts in June, and while initial forecasts are calling for slightly below normal activity, meteorologists say a tropical storm could do a lot to push the area's rainfall into more normal levels. For NPR News, I'm Regan McCarthy in Tallahassee.

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1: 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Early blood draws are June 16th in Hotchkiss and June 17th in Cedar Edge. The fair takes place June 18th and 19th at the Bill Heddles Recreation Center in Delta. June 19th also features a Spanish language health fair serving the Western Slopes Spanish-speaking community. 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

0: This is your KVNF Regional Newscast for Tuesday, May 5th. I'm Audrey McCabe. A new federal policy could impact wildfire prevention efforts here in Colorado. Stateline reports that the Trump administration is adding new conditions to U.S. Forest Service agreements, requiring states to align with federal positions on diversity, equity and inclusion, immigration, and transgender athletes. Several states say that the requirements clash with existing state law, putting some wildfire mitigation funding at risk. Already, at least one state is reporting that the new rules have stalled work to reduce wildfire risk and assist with projects on national forest lands. Other states say the requirements are so vague that they don't know how to follow them. The funding at risk supports critical work like thinning forests, clearing brush, and reducing fire risk on and near national forest lands. Without agreements in place, some wildfire prevention work could be delayed or halted altogether. Experts say that could have real consequences as Colorado heads into wildfire season, especially with dry conditions increasing the risk of large fires. The situation has created a standoff between states and the federal government, with little clarity so far on how states are supposed to comply. And speaking of wildfire, Governor Jared Polis proclaimed May as Wildfire Awareness Month in Colorado to encourage residents to be ready for fire and prevent human-caused wildfires. To learn more about wildfire prevention, visit livewildfireready.org or search for hashtag LiveWildfireReady on Facebook and Instagram. Last Friday, May 1st, was May Day. It's a holiday that recognizes labor movements and workers' rights. For Rocky Mountain Community Radio, KGNU's Elena Claver went to a May Day celebration in Boulder and spoke with Alejandra Beatty with the Boulder Area Labor Council, AFL-CIO, about the current state of workers' rights in Colorado.
1: Here in Colorado, our union density is very low. We are actually dead last of all the right to work states because of our Labor Peace Act, which requires a second union or a second election. The legislators just passed more the Workers Protection Act to get rid of that. We think Governor Polis will probably veto it again and keep people from joining unions. I remind everybody like the history of the unions when we talked about it today. Like, the reason you have an 8-hour work week, the reason you have a weekend, the reason why your children are not working in factories is because of the blood, sweat, and tears of people who sacrificed a lot to build that work, those worker rights. And honestly, I remind everybody, just like I tried to say, you should be worried about robots taking your job or just making your job dumber and they pay you less. And so we're in our own version of the Gilded Age, and it only working collectively is the best way to like get protection and work with each other.
0: Alejandra Beatty with the Boulder Area Labor Council, AFL-CIO, was speaking with KGNU's Elena Claver. This year,

0: the Montrose Public Library has introduced something new, a seed library program that allows residents to pick up seeds to grow in their gardens. KVNF spoke with Willa Burrish, a youth services librarian, about the program.
1: So a seed library, just the basics, is you have seeds that you can check out and then grow them yourself in your garden, in your pots, wherever you have room. And then in the fall, once the plants go to seed, you collect those seeds, clean them up, put them in a little donation bag for us, and then bring them on back.
0: And how long has this program been around?
1: So it's been going since about mid-February, and this is our first year, so our inaugural season. We've had a lot of donations already, but a lot of our seeds come from local growers. So there's some in Paonia, we've got some from Cortez, even some from New Mexico. And so hopefully as the season goes on and as the years continue, we'll get more and more donations from local growers here in Montrose.
0: That's awesome. And what kinds of seeds do you have?
1: We have everything from native flowers to vegetables. We've got a lot of peppers right now, some hot, some sweet. I just put out some pumpkins, so if you're looking to grow your own jack-o'-lantern for Halloween, we've got those as well. Even some more random ones like okra or spinach, aurex spinach. We've also got some native plants from Vibrant Earth Seeds, and these seeds, we've got everything from Hopi Kashaw squash, some rainbow flower corn. We've got Cherokee black wax beans, all kinds of cool stuff.
0: Mm-hmm.
1: So the most important thing, though, about our seeds is that they are open pollinated. And so what that means is when they go to seed, those seeds, when they're grown again, they will closely resemble the parent plants. And that's super important because when you have something like a hybrid, these plants, they have two different parent plants who are not similar in their traits.
0: Mm-hmm.
1: So then when their offspring reproduce, you could have seeds that look like one grandparent or the other grandparent. It's not super consistent. So the important part about having open pollinated seeds is that these seeds are going to continuously look like the parent seed and the grandparent seed. And that way, as our seed library grows over time, we'll have some consistent seeds that are adapted to the Montrose region. So a little bit drier, a little bit higher up. And that is really the goal. One of my primary goals for the seed library is to get some seeds for our community that are adapted to our region.
0: And if someone needs some help and needs some guidance on gardening, they're not really sure where to start and they feel like they have a lot to learn, do you have any suggestions on where they can find resources?
1: Absolutely. So we have a pamphlet on the top of our seed lending library, and it's got some gardening basic resources. So we've got a list of a few books, some that help with gardening in the Rocky Mountains, some that talk about gardening with less water and drought-friendly plants, some having to do with companion gardening, so what plants you should grow next to each other so that they are more productive and more successful, things like that. Even some books on gardening for kids. And then we've also listed a few websites that are helpful. One is nativeseeds.org, and this website is so helpful. It's one of my favorites I've ever been able to find. It talks about high desert planting, tips for growing from seeds, also a lot of seed saving instructions for specific plants, and even more. And then we've also got the Colorado State Extension website, and that website is super great. It's got some online programs, online courses, and then guides on gardening and even landscaping if you're looking to shake things up even more. And then the last website we've got is the USDA Government Plant website, and they have all kinds of information on vegetables, container gardening, which is when you use pots or other containers instead of directly into the soil, and raising specialty crops. So if you go to the Seed Lending Library, we've got our helpful pamphlet, and that'll help give you a lot of information. We've even got information on donations, seed saving for beginners, and contact information if you want to get in contact with us and learn a little bit more and get some help. And then, of course, we have the reference desk right nearby, and the reference librarians are awesome. They can help you find whatever you need. Any books, if you're looking for something more specific, they are awesome for helping find information and resources.
0: If you take seeds and grow plants with them, the hope is that you will return some seeds. Can you walk me through the process of how collecting the seeds works?
1: Absolutely. Now, this is going to vary from plant to plant, but as a general rule, what you'll let happen is let the plant flower, let it bloom, and then let the flower or bloom die. And when it gets a little crispy, when it looks a little brown and crunchy, that's when you're going to want to cut it off the plant. And then you want to do this before it's completely brown, completely crunchy. And a lot of the times we'll recommend hanging it upside down in a brown paper bag and then letting it dry for 2 or 3 more weeks. And then once those blooms are completely dry, then you can go ahead and shake it in the bag. And sometimes you're going to have to separate the fluff from the seed. This just allows the seed a better chance to grow and turn into a sprout. But it's pretty simple.
0: And is there anything else that you want people to know about this program?
1: I guess just some basic information. We allow 3 seed packets to be checked out per person per visit. So if you're at the library a lot, that is a lot of seeds, and we're happy to provide those seeds. We also highly encourage you to bring them back in the fall, because by having local growers return seeds and donate seeds, that's only going to make our seed library that much stronger, that much more adapted to the Montrose region.
0: That's your KVNF Regional Newscast. I'm Audrey McCabe.
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5: So when we saw Tiny Earth, people asked our crew what impressions we had. And honestly, what struck me wasn't necessarily just Earth, it was all the blackness around it. Earth was just this lifeboat hanging undisturbingly in the universe.
6: I revere the Earth. I have studied the Earth. I have traveled the Earth. I have been doing pretty amazing things as far as the atmosphere and my research is concerned. Wide-ranging research, from monsoons to the intricacies of turbulent transfer in the atmosphere. Land-atmosphere work and air-sea interaction were also part of my life. So I am really close to the Earth. And when I see and animals and insects, the whole thing is just such an amazing experience in my 86 years of what I have done and how I have traveled and experienced the Earth, that trying to keep this little piece of where I am last after traveling the world, where I have settled down, to keep this whole, to keep it going, to keep that ecosystem healthy.
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0: throughout much of the KVNF listening area, when you step outside on a dark night with no moon, the night sky is dazzling. You can see the Milky Way with a clarity that few others on Earth are able to. In fact, 80% of the world's population lives in a place where the Milky Way is not visible at all. What does it do to a person to go through life and never see the night sky the way we have the opportunity to? To never stare up and wonder about your place on Earth and in the universe? But the night sky is so much more than just helping us understand our place in the universe. It's critical for our planet's biology, even for our own health. Yet, it is one of our planet's most quickly disappearing resources. In this episode, we talk with people who live on the Western Slope who are fighting to preserve our dark skies. I hope you'll stick around through this spacey Local Motion. And if you don't have time to listen today, no worries, you can always listen to Local Motion by looking for Local Motion under the News tab at kvnf.org, or you can search for Local Motion on Spotify. Today's episode is a little different. I'm going to work a little less on cramming information into your brain and a little more on getting us to slow down, think, and experience. We'll start with a conversation I had with Dr. Robert Grossman.
1: Okay. I'm a retired research faculty from the University of Colorado, a founding member of the Department of Atmospheric and Ocean Sciences back in the 80s. And I've had a wide and varied career in the atmospheric sciences, focusing mainly on airborne research. Now I've moved to retired to Norwood in about, 1980s. In the 1990s, I bought some land here, and then I moved here from Boulder in the middle 2000s.
0: As a retired atmospheric scientist, Dr. Grossman has dedicated his retirement to preserving dark skies on the Western Slope. Here he describes his path.
1: About that time, I got interested in the dark sky movement. It was very low key in Colorado at that time. There was just one dark sky community over there in West Cliff, Silver Cliff. And I heard a radio program one night saying that they had just received a thing called a dark sky community. While I'm looking at four lights in Norwood, and I said, slam dunk. Okay. Well, that slam dunk turned out to be 3 years of hard work, but we became the second dark sky community in the state and the first on the Western Slope.
0: If you're not an astronomy geek and don't take too much time contemplating your place in the universe while looking at the Milky Way, why should you care about dark skies preservation?
1: It became apparent to me as we carried on with this that that the dark sky was not just looking at stars. There is a definite overlap with astronomy, and in fact, the group that confers these communities and reserves and parks, now cities, dark sky cities. Tucson is a dark sky city. That's the Dark Sky International. It used to be called the International Dark Sky Association. They changed that name a couple of years ago. It's a global outfit that promotes the recognition and reduction of exterior light pollution. And while IDA was initially formed with astronomy in mind, it became very apparent quickly that this was a big environmental problem.
0: Yeah.
1: And the reason it's a big environmental problem, as we've discussed on Western Slope Skies, which we share with the astronomy club at the Carnegie, at the
0: CMU.
1: Colorado Mesa University. Yep, that it's the breaking of the circadian rhythm. The circadian rhythm is this night day cycle that is built into our cells. One of our board members, Kate Fedak, has now a 5-part series that's going to be aired on Western Slope Skies. She's a retired physician, describing the biological and hormonal and everything else that goes on with the circadian rhythm, which is what we've evolved with. A life on Earth, in every aspect except in the abyssal oceans and deep in caves where there's no light, has evolved with this light dark. And so I still have a very strong interest in astronomy. We just had an astronomer out here taking astrophotographs in October. That it's the environmental problem that I'm really focusing on.
0: Olivia Bobbitt is the executive director of the Western Slope Dark Skies Coalition. She lives in Naderita in the west end of Montrose County, and here she describes the environmental side of light pollution.
2: Oh, yes, for sure. So, for example, with wildlife, there are lights that are incredibly bright that literally disrupt their natural rhythm. That includes humans as well. For example, with lighting, a lot of people tend to have outdoor lighting that doesn't necessarily have a fixed purpose and is on all of the time. With wildlife, that interrupts their flow, and it's wasteful. It's energy that's used that could be used elsewhere. As for humans, artificial lighting also comes from our TV screens or cell phones or iPads or lights that we keep on indoors. And although that is something that we all use, it's important to understand that that's not a natural way of living. And so there has been conditions that relate to artificial lighting and the use of artificial lighting at night time specifically. It messes up humans' circadian rhythm as well. So having that disruption leads to a lot of health conditions that people may not even know about.
0: Here, Craig Childs, author of The Dark Night, takes it a step further, describing excess light as a toxin.
3: It really disturbs our circadian rhythm, which is what drives most of our metabolic life. Every cell in our body has a circadian cycle that is matched to the daylight and night, and we're metabolically different creatures at night than we are during the day. We have different chemicals in our blood. And when you throw that out, first cancers start appearing. Light becomes a toxin. Excess light is a known toxin. And we have excess light.
0: Pause just for a second, yeah. Because for some people that might sound like a cuckoo way out wacky thing to say.
3: Yeah, well, it's a crazy thing that too much light can kill you, but too much darkness can kill you. You need both. You need light and dark, and our bodies are set up for this. Everything that has evolved on Earth has evolved, other than cave creatures and deep sea, but has evolved to light and dark, this shift. And it's this metabolic shift where you start producing different hormones at different times. But when you interrupt that hormone process and you start misfiring, you get spontaneous creations of cancers. It's in humans, it's in frogs, it's in everything. So light in itself, it is not a toxin. It's excess light that becomes toxic.
0: It's the missing the dark.
3: Yeah. So you need both. You need light and you need darkness, but to have just one throws our systems into disarray, and disarray leads to everything going wrong.
0: Dr. Robert Grossman.
1: Craig mentioned the Milky Way. Some other entity looks at the Milky Way. Dung beetles, which we have done a Western Slope Skies piece on. Dung beetles, which are very important to the health of an ecosystem, travel by the Milky Way. They orient themselves, and they go through the landscape looking at the Milky Way. So it isn't just Craig Giles. It's birds, it's insects, it's ancient humans. The whole, I just can't separate myself from the environment. So I feel that I need to contribute, and this is one way that I can.
0: Craig Childs hopes to contribute by helping people understand the outsized influence that we humans are having on our planet, especially our dark skies.
3: Yeah. I'm hoping that seeing the context of things, seeing the timescales involved, the so many different elements of the environment, the nature of a place, that they will understand that, that's not just going to be there. That's not going to be intact unless something changes. And so I'm really writing for everybody. I'm writing for people who don't have environmental inclinations, so that when they read it, they'll go, oh, yeah, A and B are connected. I just thought it was B. And that's what I'm wanting to do is connect the dots for people where they realize how much our actions change things, how outsized the human sphere really is, because we influence our world on a scale that really nothing else does besides the sun and the seasons. We are a major player here, and it's easy to forget that and just think, oh, we're just on this earth and we're doing our thing, but we have a significant impact. And when we change our minds about something, it has a real world effect. And so I'm leaning toward this. I'm saying, if we're going to change your mind, try changing it in this direction.
0: 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I'm Brody Wilson. This week, a spacier episode, all about the importance of preserving our dark skies on the Western Slope. If you're just joining us and have missed the first half, no worries. 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Craig was talking about changing people's minds in a particular direction, and on the Western Slope, some people have already changed their minds, starting with Robert Grossman, a retired scientist, and a dinner party with a new friend.
1: A woman in Nuclea got in touch with us, Deb Stuber, expressing interest in Nuclea Naderita becoming a dark sky community. I went over there to show them how to use a little instrument that quantifies how dark it is. I thought I'd be there maybe 30 minutes to show her how to work it and leave, but I left with a bottle of wine, an invite to dinner, and the beginning of a really good friendship. She and her husband were just absolutely wonderful people, and she carried on turned Nuclea and Naderita into a joint dark sky community like West Cliff, Silver Cliff.
0: That friendship led to more. Nuclea and Naderita became a certified dark sky community, and then Deb Stuber had an even bigger idea.
1: Deb suggested that she's kind of effusive and inspirational. She says, well, let's turn the whole Western Slope into a dark sky reserve. And naive me, I said, well, I'm thinking about it, until I saw it was 22 counties and a spaghetti bowl of federal agencies. And I said, why don't we just kind of trim it down here to maybe San Miguel County and Montrose County, and maybe the counties contiguous.
0: What grew from that bottle of wine in Nucla is now visible on a map, if you know where to look. Norwood, the first dark sky community west of the Continental Divide, then Nucla and Naderita, now Ridgeway and Paonia, Colorado's most populous dark sky community, where, on a clear night, the Milky Way is still very visible. And there are the parks. Black Canyon of the Gunnison National Park was certified in 2015. Giricanti, upstream on the Gunnison around Blue Mesa, was the first national recreation area in the country to earn the designation. And in 2024, Gunnison Gorge, downstream from the Black Canyon, joined the list. What that creates is a single unbroken dark sky corridor along the Gunnison River from Giricanti and Black Canyon and the Gunnison Gorge. More than 100 miles of protected night end-to-end right here in our backyard. And the work isn't finished. Dr. Grossman passed the baton to Olivia Bobbitt, leading the Western Slope Dark Skies Coalition, to focus on what could be the most ambitious dark sky achievement on the Western Slope yet, getting all of San Miguel County certified as a dark sky reserve.
1: It's non-trivial. If we achieve designation, we will be the first county ever to have done this. It will be precedent setting, according to Dark Sky International. There are only two other dark sky reserves in the country. There are only 24 in the entire world. So this is a major achievement. And so that's why I stepped down as president, just to take this on.
3: Sure.
1: It'll be my final, it'll be my swan song. I'm looking hard at 86 years old. And I think it's time for me to ride into the sunset. If other people can do something similar to that, then that dream of the Western Slope coming into reserve all up and down, well, I doubt I'll see that in my lifetime, but it's certainly a great dream and it's something that is achievable.
0: The Western Slope Dark Skies Coalition recently brought on a new executive director. Olivia Bobbitt moved to Naderita in 2024 and found out that it was a dark sky community. She showed up to a meeting and within months was running the regional coalition.
2: So I stepped into this role with a fresh perspective and a real commitment to making dark sky work feel welcoming and accessible. So with this transition, it's an opportunity to invite more people who love the night sky to join and help shape what's next. We support local groups who are interested in becoming an international dark sky place. The application process is pretty lengthy, so having an organization that is dedicated to supporting with that application and supporting with funding as well. Since we are such a rural community, it is important to have that umbrella organization that could be of support and have that hands-on training, hands-on support that rural communities don't typically see.
0: So what does dark sky work actually look like? Partly it's big. City ordinances, land use codes, reserve designations. But Olivia says it also starts close to home.
2: And it's as simple as like closing your curtains at night to reduce the light pollution that you're shining outside, or putting a shield on your outside light, or using warmer tones, or using motion sensors. There's simple things that people can do to improve the health outside with their wildlife, but also improve their own personal health as well.
0: Craig Childs wrote a whole book about what it means to leave the light behind. In it, he describes biking out of Las Vegas, out of the Formula One Grand Prix, in fact, off of the strip into the Mojave Desert, night by night, farther from the glow of the lights of Las Vegas.
3: I'm drawn to Las Vegas. I'm drawn to
0: Me too.
3: I've never been on a cruise ship, but I'm drawn to that. Oh, lights, sound, action. There's something very appealing about that. And it takes more effort to go toward the darkness. That's a deeper kind of pleasure that takes you farther than the lights will carry you. And so leaving the light place and going for the dark was it was hard in a way. I mean, our first night camped on the edge of Vegas in that ejecta blanket of trash and whatever that lies outside the city. Looking back in at the city that night, it was windy, it was cold, it was trashy, and I was thinking, oh, we should have stayed for one more night in the city. We could have had a blast. There's a tiki bar down there that we'd be at right now. You know, that there is something there's a gravity to that. And this other gravity, though, it pulls you away from that where you start to, your senses expand. Because I imagine, like on the cruise ship, you're in the bubble and you're having a great time in the bubble, but you don't realize how large the world is around you. You're inside looking inward. And when you leave Vegas, when you leave the cruise ship, you go out to where your senses start opening up and you're aware of the quiet, you're aware of the stars, the world becomes much larger.
4: Craig Childs gave a talk at the Montrose Pavilion earlier this spring, and I asked a few people in the lobby what the night sky means to them.
5: To me, it's connection to nature. It's going back to nature. It's what we don't have in the cities, what we don't have in the busyness of towns. Well, I volunteer in bear's ears, so at the ranger station, and I sleep in a tiny home out back, and every night you look out the window and it's pitch black and the sky just kind of crushes down on you, and it's pretty amazing.
6: It's a necessity to us, I think. I don't think that we would be interested in living somewhere where that was denied.
7: Right, and we've run into people in our travels, as you said, that are amazed at, like out in Death Valley or whatever, amazed at the night skies. And they, can you believe that? Have you ever seen that? And we're like, yeah, we see this every night.
4: I spoke with one attendee about the transitions from light to dark and the importance of dark places and what those mean to her.
8: I think it's about the transitions in life and how that symbolized that and kind of brought that into deep focus for me, because there's all these phases in our life, and they all have meaning, and there's struggles within them, like with finding your way through the darkness, and yet there's always the transition to finding that meaning, even in the hard times.
4: As Dr. Grossman and I recorded our interview, four astronauts were on their way to the moon, the first crewed lunar mission in more than 50 years. I asked him what he made of it.
1: It is a great adventure for us to go to another body outside of our atmosphere. And so I really extol and appreciate what these astronauts and what the whole system is doing. The James Webb Telescope, the Hubble Telescope, the engineering, the testing, all that has to go in to put these people in that spaceship, slinging around the moon, that particular maneuver, how to do it, when to fire the engines so that you don't go spinning off and never come back. Okay? What we are seeing is the great part of humanity on this planet, the species at its very best.
4: Here, I'll return to what you heard at the top of the episode, and that's the voice of astronaut Christina Koch, reflecting on her thoughts as she stared back at the Earth from the orbit of the moon.
9: So when we saw tiny Earth, people asked our crew what impressions we had. And honestly, what struck me wasn't necessarily just Earth, it was all the blackness around it. Earth was just this lifeboat hanging undisturbingly in the universe.
4: We are so lucky on the western slope of Colorado to be blessed with some of the darkest skies in the country. We're among that lucky 20% of the planet's population that has a porthole out of this, as Christina Grossman says, lifeboat that we call Earth, to see our home galaxy, the Milky Way. That's in part thanks to the work of those we've heard from today. But it's also up to us. If you want to learn more about what you can do to protect dark skies on the western slope, go to westerncoloradodarksky.org. They're looking for board members. Or if you live in Ridgeway, Paonia, or the west end of Montrose County, your communities already have International Dark Sky Communities designations. 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And you can learn much more about dark skies from International Dark Sky at darksky.org. And perhaps the simplest action that you can take this summer, just get out of town and go outside on a moonless night this summer, take a seat, and spend some time appreciating the view that we have of our universe that so many others don't because of light pollution. Craig Child's new book, The Wild Dark, is available from Torrey House Press. 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This episode contained music by Kyle Preston, Yair Cohen, and Hotchkiss musician, poet, and KVNF Global Express DJ Ben Bentley. Of course, special thanks to Olivia Bobbitt, Executive Director of the Western Slope Dark Skies Coalition, Dr. Robert Grossman, working on the San Miguel Dark Skies Reserve, and Craig Childs. For KVNF, I'm Brody Wilson.

0: This is Bird Note. Birds make all kinds of sounds, from squawks to chirps to warbles, and they can have different meanings. When you're first starting to bird by ear, it can be helpful to learn the difference between songs and calls. Birds produce songs to establish territory, attract a mate, and fend off rivals. They're more frequently performed by males during the breeding season, but many species sing year-round, and some female birds sing too. For example, male and female northern cardinals produce a song with clear whistles. Songs can also be dry and mechanical, like this chipping sparrow's, or jumbled and metallic, like this great-tailed grackle's. For everything else they need to say, birds use calls. Contact calls help birds stick together while foraging or traveling. This American goldfinch makes a flight call to let the flock know he's still with the group. When there's danger nearby, black-capped chickadees make a distinctive alarm call. In fact, chickadee alarm calls are understood by dozens of other species, including birds and birders. For Bird Note, I'm Jonice Franklin. 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
1: This is First Draft, a dialogue on writing produced in Basalt, Colorado. I'm Mitzi Rapkin. This is a show about craft, the writing life, and the themes that are present in a writer's work. Every interview is a journey. I don't really know where our conversation is going to go, but I do know that it's fascinating every time, and one way or another we seem to get around to what it means to be human and how through craft that idea is articulated on the page. Thank you for joining me on this literary pilgrimage into the mind of one writer at a time. This episode was recorded live at the Arts Campus at Willits, also known as TCAW in Basalt, Colorado. TCAW presents exceptional performing arts, cultural events, and thought-provoking programming that sustain a connected, engaged, and inspired community. We began the interview with me welcoming Jim Newton to the stage. Jim Newton is a journalist, teacher, and author of Justice for All, Eisenhower, Worthy Fights, and Man of Tomorrow. He was at the LA Times for 25 years as a reporter, bureau chief, editorial page editor, columnist, and editor at large. He lives in Pasadena, California, and teaches at UCLA, where he founded and edits the award-winning public affairs magazine, Blueprint. Welcome, Jim.
2: Thank you all.
1: Yeah, so thank you so much for being here. What drew you to this project? You've written a lot about politics, and especially politics in California. What drew you to writing about the intersection of that with the Grateful Dead?
2: Well, here's the short answer, I guess, is that I write about culture, politics and culture, and always have, and about the way they intersect. But until this project, it had always been that, politics first with the culture behind it. This was a self-conscious attempt to reverse that and to try to write the culture first and put the politics behind it. But in an odd way, it's not as different, I think, from the other projects as it seems, just given that Jerry Garcia seems so different than Earl Warren or Dwight Eisenhower, and he is. But a lot of the themes are more similar than you might get just from the subject. I did a book on Jerry Brown that immediately preceded this, and some of the same time period is covered in that book. A lot of them, almost all my books are rooted in California, as is my journalism. So in all those ways, they are more connected than they might appear. But the other thing, frankly, that drew me to this is just an admiration and appreciation for the music, for Garcia. I remember back in 1982, I went to something called the US Festival in Southern California, and it was one of these three-day sort of rock and roll festivals. It was actually put on by Steve Wozniak, one of the founders of Apple. I was there with two very good friends, one who actually grew up here in Aspen. But it's, you know, it was kind of grueling. We're in the back of my parents' Pinto, sleeping in the back of the car. And it was a lot of hot days and getting water, et cetera. But on the third day, Sunday, the Dead opened. It was referred to as, and is memorialized as Breakfast with the Dead. The only time I ever saw them before noon. And I do remember that day thinking, this, something changed. Like the atmosphere of the event really changed from kind of pushing and shoving to people really helping and looking out for each other. And I remember, that's a long time ago, obviously, but I remember leaving that event and saying, this is worth writing about. Like this, something is important is happening here beyond just the music. Now, if you keep me score, that's like 43 years ago, so it took me a long time to get it done. But I, that's the first moment that I can remember thinking that this was something worth taking note of beyond just enjoying. That's a long answer to your question, but it's the short version is that it's more similar to the other projects than it looks, but it also represents a long-held belief on my part that there was something important to say.
3: So would you like me to try to summarize the book?
2: I'm curious.
3: Okay.
2: Yeah.
3: I mean, it has 430 pages, not counting the notes. But generally, you are tracing, on one hand, the life of Jerry Garcia. So you start when he's a very young boy and move all the way to his death, and includes his early bands, his marriages, his time with the Grateful Dead, and sort of bouncing that in between California politics, the rise of Ronald Reagan, and the counterculture, from everything from, you know, Wavy Gravy to Ken Kesey and On the Road. And you have references to everything from local California politicians to the Hells Angels to these very important festivals, from Woodstock to Altamont to Watkins Glen, and kind of go in between and see how those how they influenced each other, but also I think it asks this question in a way, like, was Jerry Garcia and the Grateful Dead, were they political?
2: Well, first of all, thank you for that summary of the book. That's better than I could have done, so I especially appreciate it. The easy way to answer the question, were Jerry Garcia and the Grateful Dead political, is no. And that's certainly how Garcia himself would answer that question. And I think it's true up to a point. If you think of politics as candidates and fundraising and advertising, promotion, then the Grateful Dead, that really put off the Dead. They were not interested in it. Garcia himself didn't even vote later in life. So in that sense, no, they were not political. But if you think about politics, as I do, as a kind of marketplace of ideas, an opportunity to test values and to live certain ways or emulate that which impresses you or moves you, politics as values as opposed to politics as mechanics, then I think that Garcia and the Grateful Dead are, in fact, political. One of the, Nick Merriweather, who's a wonderful scholar of the Dead, he and I would have dinner whenever I was up in Santa Cruz doing research there, and he is the first one to point out to me the difference between a bohemian and a radical. That a radical is someone who wants to change your mind, right? He or she has a point of view and will not be satisfied until you come around to that point of view. The Black Panthers are radicals. Bohemian is someone who wants the opportunity to live a certain way and to be left alone to do it. The Dead fit much more neatly into that category, I would say. But there is a way of communicating those values by example, right? The values of creative freedom or community or kindness or compassion, certainly musical excellence, those are all discernible values of the Grateful Dead and the community around them. You don't have to agree, you don't have to accept those values. They didn't really care, frankly, whether they converted people to those values, but they set an example of them. And in that sense, I think they're operating in our politics, even if they're not operating in the mechanics of our politics.
3: So something you wrote in the introduction, you were talking about Joseph Campbell, who studied myth and the hero's journey. And he went to a Grateful Dead show in the 1980s. And he said, what it turns on is life energy. And I'm curious how you took this, I mean, really mythic man and mythic band in a lot of ways, and tackled it as a subject in the book, and just how you went into that understanding, and maybe how you personified it into them just being humans.
2: Yeah, I guess I would say that I approached the question of Jerry Garcia from a reporter's perspective, maybe just because that's what I know how to do. But I was interested in writing about him as a person, not as a mythic figure. I mean, there's some sections of the book in which he is mythologized, I guess, certainly admired deeply by friends and followers. But he's also extremely fallible. Sarah Rupenthal, his first wife, who was very helpful to me in the book, she said any theory of Jerry that rests on his infallibility is a non-starter. He was a woeful husband, not a very attentive father. He, of course, infamously became addicted to heroin later in life. So he struggled. If anything, I think he is a powerful reminder that we're not all one thing, right? Even a person as successful and as magnificent as he was as an artist was also a terribly fallible human being and flawed human being. That, to me, doesn't diminish him. It makes him more interesting. I was just saying to Mitzi as we were walking out here, when I set out on this project in earnest as a book project, my agent sort of warned me. She said, you know, you might not end up liking him, you know, and this is someone who I've looked up to as a fan my whole life. I did end up liking him, admiring him, even if I wouldn't necessarily want to be his kid. The fact that he can be all those things at once, to me, makes him a more interesting, complex, and deep character, not someone who I ended up being disappointed with.
3: I mean, something that's, I think, clear in the book about Garcia is that he did not want to be the, quote, leader of the band. He did not want to be the spokesperson. And you write about, this is early in the book, so I think he's still in his 20s maybe, when he sees these Watts Towers in LA, and there's sort of this monument to one man's life work. And you say that he sort of had this epiphany that, you write, in that moment, Garcia imagined an alternative vision for his own artistic expression. He would not work alone, but rather with others, with a band, with an audience, as part of a community. And he would not erect an edifice, but rather create an experience. For me, it was important to be involved in something that was flowing and dynamic, Garcia said. So he really had this ethic of being part of a group, and yet I think the fans singled him out. And he was the most gregarious, probably, in interviews and from the beginning. But I'm just curious about this idea, especially now where there's so much individualism and working as a team isn't really lauded.
2: Yeah, he's remarkably and consistently through his life really quite humble. This idea that he didn't want to lead the band, didn't want to be thought of as the main attraction of the Grateful Dead, is true from the earliest days of the band, really up until his death. That said, he was, in fact, the leader of the Grateful Dead, not administratively, God help us, but in a musical sense. I mean, when different members of the band brought songs to sort of try them out, to be Dead songs, it was always Jerry who decided whether it was a Dead song or not. If you read the memoirs of the other members of the Grateful Dead, all of them are about themselves and Jerry. It's not about, you know, Bill Kreutzmann's memoir is not about him and Mickey Hart, it's about him and Jerry. So they all saw themselves in relation to him. So, yes, he is both the leader of the band and the person who refuses to lead the band. And some of that, I think, is just a kind of lifelong aversion to responsibility of any kind. He didn't want to be responsible for the band. You know, I think some of it is a genuine humility and a kind of modesty about him. There's a little story, which I didn't put in the book. I probably shouldn't tell it since I didn't put it in the book. But late in life, in the 90s, I think it was, Jerry realized he was talking to Dennis McNally, who was the band historian and was around the band a lot. Jerry realized it was Valentine's Day, and he hadn't done anything for, I think it was then Deborah, his new wife, for Valentine's Day. And Dennis McNally says, well, why don't you just take her out to dinner? And he goes, oh, it's going to be too late to get a reservation. And McNally says, I'm sorry, you're in Marin County. If you call a restaurant and say that you're Jerry Garcia, they will find a place for you. And he's like, really? They would do that? And it's like, hey. But like, how nice that that's where he comes from, though, right? I mean, he has a great quote. In fact, Jeff and I talked about it, where he says, fame is having to think about yourself all the time. He didn't want to be famous. He wanted to play music, and it made him famous. I don't think he even particularly cared about being rich. He liked cars, he liked drugs, but he didn't. He wasn't really that impressed by wealth or fame, and he really wasn't impressed with the idea of art as something standalone and permanent. He was deeply moved by the idea that his art was something that unfolded in the moment, that it unfolded with other people, with band members and audience members. That it took shape in the acid test. In fact, this observation he made about the Watts Towers is at the end of what's known as the Watts acid test of the next morning. And so that idea that there wasn't really a separation between band and audience mattered to him. By the 90s, they'd sort of lost some of that. It's hard to have that relationship when you're playing for 80 or 90,000 people. But fundamentally, that's what he most enjoyed about it. And it was not about creating an album that would last forever or a piece of art that would last forever. It was about living in that moment of art. And that very much guided him to the best of his ability through the rest of his career.
3: One of the things that you write in the end that I don't know why, I just can't stop thinking about it, was that it was in the 90s. And, you know, you're following this track from the 60s where they were just kind of in it together with all the other musicians and the Beans and all of those experiments. In the 70s, they were just kind of starting to rise and really hit their stride and probably finding most of their power. And then you get the 80s with like they're competing with disco and Ronald Reagan's in office and it's like the yuppie me generation. And then the 90s, I think they were so big and the fans were so devoted that he was so frustrated that he got the same amount of applause if he played a terrible show as a good show. And I can't stop thinking about that because as an artist, it's like something's stolen from you.
2: Yeah, it's funny. I mean, adoration.

0: I think it's bewildering and it's kind of unsettling because you know you're being lied to, right? I mean, not by people who are willfully lying. They're not trying to lie to him. They're trying to be friendly. But it comes at the cost of real judgment and real appraisal, and he valued those things, and he lost them in their bigness. There is something, this was not self-consciously a theme of the book, but it's something I realized along the way. Both the counterculture and the Grateful Dead both work better small. And you know, the human being, which is in the early parts of the book, is this wonderful moment for Garcia and San Francisco and the counterculture. That's in January of 67. By the Summer of Love followed, it sort of kicked off the season that became the Summer of Love. By the end of the Summer of Love, it was out of control, and kids were getting lost, and you know, people were overdosing, and the streets were grimy. Like, as it got bigger, it got unmanageable, and it got unpleasant. And as the Dead got really big in the 90s, it was adoring, it was devotional, but it also was too much, and they couldn't, people were jumping gates and tangling with police, and there were scuffles, and the Dead didn't really know what to do about it. They were not in the business of telling people what to do. Jerry at one point says, what am I, the government? I mean, he's supposed to give orders to fans. So they didn't want to do that, but they kind of couldn't let it keep getting out of control. It really overwhelmed them, and so there is something, I'm not sure what the lesson of that is, but there is something to be said for the compactness and the intimacy of counterculture and of the Grateful Dead that gets lost if you're at RFK Stadium and on the 4th of July, which I was at, and it was horrible. it's hard to keep all those values in play with hundreds of thousands of people. It's much easier when it's more compact, and they suffered from that.
1: I'm wondering if you can talk a little bit about Reagan and his view of, you know, they had these conflicting views of freedom, which, you know, I think for Garcia and the Dead was expansion and experimentation, and for Reagan it was individualism and order. And Reagan sowed the seeds for where we are today, for sure, amongst, you know, many other things. And I'm wondering if you can talk a little bit about that, and if you see anything today that's artistically countering what's going on at the White House.
0: Yikes. Listen, Reagan, here's an impulse I have to fight, is that things are so out of control in Washington now that Reagan seems kind of appealing. And I gotta remind myself that that's a bad instinct to go to. I think to your original question, I would say, Reagan's idea, when Reagan talked about freedom, he had in mind a kind of mythological Western movie sort of idea of freedom, that it's the rugged, you know, man on his own, on his horse, not relying on the government, you know, free to do, carry a gun and do whatever the fuck he wants, basically. That's Reagan's kind of idealized freedom, which bears little resemblance to the actual American experience, but it really relates to movies, which is kind of Reagan's philosophical underpinnings. That's Reagan's conception of it. Garcia's or the Dead's would be much more about, as you say, freedom, expression, experimentation, and in the context of community and looking out for one another, something that's very much absent from Reagan's vision of it. I think it's safe to say that both of those visions survive in society today. I think it's also sadly true that one is kind of ascendant over the other. I could go on all evening and on Trump, which just would give me a headache, and all of you too. But there is something so deeply bastardized and corrupt about this regime that, as I say, it makes Reagan's almost feel nostalgic. I mean, whatever you say about Reagan, I don't think he was ever in it for the money or for the wealth of his family. It wasn't, the self-aggrandizement was different. And there was an actual philosophy of Reaganism that there really isn't around Trump, other than sort of self-promotion. So the stakes are different. The actors are different. One thing I'll say to try to have a slightly happier note to this is the counterculture ultimately prevailed in a lot of what it brought.

0: brought to Nixon and Reagan. The Vietnam War ended. The civil rights movement didn't achieve gains that were permanent, but achieved significant gains. The environmental movement. Those are real accomplishments, and they have changed the way that we think about a lot of issues in American society. They changed the bar forever on those, I hope forever. The other thing, though, to remember about the counterculture is it took a long time. That if you date the genesis of the counterculture to the early 1960s, you know, the Vietnam War went until mid-1970s. I mean, it was Gerald Ford who really finally ended or finally pulled us out of Vietnam. That's a long time between the anti-war movement getting going and the war actually ending. So it is important to be patient, but it is also, I think, important to act and to speak and to be unafraid. And those two are lessons of the counterculture, that there is merit in all of that, that it is not just shaking a sign at you know, City Hall. Those actions matter, and they sometimes you don't see them mattering in the moment, but they add up. And I brought back to hope constantly, and I do think that there is hope in the message of that, that we are not doomed to this forever.
1: Something I thought about a lot when Bob Weir died was just how deeply American the Grateful Dead was. Like, I couldn't imagine the Grateful Dead happening in any other country. I think about the scene in the parking lot and the people selling their burritos and the music and the counterculture. It was so American. And I just, like, do you see anything right now that's that, like, out of these creative values?
0: Yeah, I don't know the answer to the question of whether there's anyone today who's doing quite that, and that probably just reflects my age more than anything. But I certainly would agree that I don't think there is any more American musical institution than the Grateful Dead. It's the sources of its music are American. The nature of the way it performed and grew up in a culture is American. I mean, Jerry would say the Deadheads are sort of, they were the sort of modern answer to riding the rails or, you know, just going out and following the circus. That there is a, you know, people talk about, you know, going out and discovering America. No, people don't really do that with France or Britain, right? I mean, there is a kind of get out on the road and learn the country feel to this place, and the Dead, not only did the Dead do that, but they encouraged others to do it, and thousands, tens of thousands of people did. So I think they are squarely rooted in American history. There is, and I would add, no offense here, but also California. I think that there is something very, the Grateful Dead could not have come out of New Hampshire. You know, it depended, they had to be where they were when they were for it all to gel in the way that it did. I mean, maybe the closest thing to the Grateful Dead from New Hampshire would be fish out of Vermont, right? There you go. But that's a different era too, right? I mean, I think that is a, you know, a later iteration with a kind of different coloring around it. But they are both American institutions, and certainly the Grateful Dead is, yeah.
1: One of my absolute favorite parts of the book was on page 24, very early, yeah, where you say Garcia, this was from his army captain.
0: Oh, yeah.
1: And he said Garcia was unreliable, irresponsible, immature, unwilling to accept authority, and completely lacking in soldierly qualities. Garcia's only interest appears to be getting out of the army.
0: A rare moment where the army and Jerry Garcia were in complete accord.
1: Where do you write?
0: Home, mostly. Occasionally I'll write a little bit. I travel with a laptop, and occasionally I'll jot notes. When I was doing research, I wouldn't write chapter kind of polished material on the road, but I would catalog things and make notes to myself. When it comes to actually writing, I have a home office. I used to work out in the middle of the house. My wife fixed that. And so now I'm off, and our son, who's now grown up, in his little bedroom. But I do 90%+ of my writing there.
1: What do you do, or where do you go to get away from writing?
0: For short breaks, I walk the dogs, wander the neighborhood aimlessly. In the summers, it's hot where I live. We have a pool, which is a real luxury, so I will sometimes take a break in the pool. And then for longer breaks, I try to get up in the mountains. My son has become a really accomplished hiker and backpacker, and so we've done some trips, and I do some trips with other friends too, just to clear my head more fully.
1: Who do you show your work to first for feedback?
0: My wife is the first person to read pretty much everything. I'm lucky to be married to her for many reasons, not least of which is the fact that she's a First Amendment lawyer. So that's been helpful on more than one occasion. Mostly I write about dead people, and the one, as she'll tell you, you can say anything you want about a dead person. Dead people can't sue you. But there's a lot of living people in this book, and a lot of them are doing things in this book that some of us would get arrested for. So it helps to have a lawyer in the house, too. It helps. I'm grateful to her for much more than that, but it is also helpful to have a lawyer in the house.
1: How have you dealt with rejection?
0: You know, you mentioned it. Jerry liked to say, not everyone likes licorice, but people who like licorice really like licorice. He would say that about the Grateful Dead. Not everyone liked the Dead, but people who liked it really liked it. It's ultimately not that important to me that everybody like this or anything that I do. I'm perfectly happy to have people not like it. I write a column. You wouldn't believe the email I get on my column. 20 people don't like it. I'm okay with that, really. What matters to me is that some people do. And what matters to me, especially with this project, is that it has some consciousness raising for people, that it causes people to think and reflect and imagine things to be better. It doesn't really matter to me that some people reject that. I'm okay with that. I'm actually sort of happy with that.
1: What is your favorite word?
0: You told me you were going to ask this. It's a hard one. I settled on the word transcendence. It may not be my favorite word forever, and it probably hasn't always been my favorite word, but what I do like about it, first of all, it has both a verb and a noun form, so it's versatile. I like that transcendentalism is an American movement and one that has real depth and conviction, something that I'm very drawn to. Transcendental meditation is another use of the word that had a kind of counterculture feel to it. It has absolutely nothing to do with transcendentalism, by the way. So I like that it works in different categories and in different ways. And I like the idea that we are capable of transcendence.
1: Thank you so much.
0: It's my pleasure.
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